artist. Her face is on the cover of albums. And she is also a bass player, a really good one. So does that mean that she's a solo artist? Her face is on the cover of albums. And she is also a bass player, a really good one.

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4: It's Bullseye. I'm Jesse Thorne. Michelle Indegiocello lives in a house that is full of instruments. Guitars, keyboards, electric piano, a recorder, a flute. But the instrument that Michelle Indegiocello holds closest to her is the bass. Now, Michelle is a solo artist, a very successful one. She's got 3 Grammys. You might remember her single Wild Nights, the duet with John Mellencamp, that was a huge hit.

She's got radio records, critical acclaim. She's a generational talent, huge voice, big personality, and also a bass player. A bass player who is glad to sing lead, but truthfully, if it's all the same to you, would be just as happy laying back in the cut, holding down the bottom end. Not too long ago, Michelle got an interesting assignment. To listen to an album recorded by B.B. King, the blues guitar icon, called Lucille Talks Back. This record came out 50 years ago. And then, after listening to it, reinvent it completely. With a huge list of amazing collaborators, Ndege Ocello produced and re-recorded Lucille Talks Back, 50th anniversary. Here's the first song, also titled Lucille Talks Back.

0: Michelle Indigo-Cello, welcome back to Bullseye. It's nice to see you again after I just counted 17 years.
1: Wow. Thanks for having me. I'm very grateful to be here.
0: Congratulations on winning some Grammys in the meantime. I'm going to take full credit for that.
1: Take it.
0: It's funny. I feel like you, as your career has matured, have receded more and more to the side and back of the stage, even in your own records. Do you think that's true? Am I making that up?
1: I don't really think about it, but okay, to step to the back of the stage. I mean, I definitely have a hand in writing the material. I usually definitely play one or two things on the songs. I help shape and color it. I'm always in there. I'm everywhere.
0: But at the same time, you're much less often singing all the vocals. You're less often writing the songs. You've had more records of interpreting other songs.
1: Oh, yeah. Just, yeah. Well, yeah.
0: You know, those are the front person things.
1: Huh. Front person. Yeah. I mean, you know, everyone, when you win the Super Bowl, the offensive coach doesn't get a lot of shine. And that's kind of how I see myself. But I know I'm the one putting in the real work.
0: That's fair. Why did you want to work on this B.B. King record?
1: I was just telling your colleagues. Came to me through my agent, you know, for a documentary. Would I make an accompanying record to go along with a documentary about B.B. King and this particular record that he made 50 years ago? And so I do think I strive, I do well at rearranging songs that already exist. I think it's something that comes from my time in D.C. You know, a lot of go-go music is taking covers that people love and fitting them into that feel and bringing something fresh to it. I really enjoy doing that. I think there's a great skill in that too, even if I didn't write it or didn't sing it all. And so it just sounded like something I could do well. And we had a discussion. I think I talked to the producers of the documentary twice. We had two discussions. They told me what they wanted. And it was really interesting to do because I had to work with 5 to 7 different singers that I would not be in the room with, or they would only come and you'd have 2 hours with them or something like that. And I just made a record where I had to do that already. I made a duets record that was a lot of moving parts. So I felt really prepared for it, the team and I. And so once I heard the B.B. King record, I was like, this is really unusual because I don't know if you've read the credits. It was a band that he never used. It was something he produced, kind of did all his own, and it really sounds different from any of his other records. So it was just a challenge to see how I could bring something new and fresh to that, along with trying to understand perhaps, or, you know, I like to wonder, where was B.B. King at this moment in his life, you know?

0: It's Bullseye. I'm Jesse Thorne. My guest is bassist and singer-songwriter Michelle Ndeye Ochella. It's hard to imagine B.B. King at any moment in his life for me other than blues legend B.B. King, because he was blues legend B.B. King for so long. To me, he was, you know, I'm 45 years old, and I remember him being an elderly legend when I was a tiny child, and he didn't pass that long ago. You know what I mean?
1: Yeah. He's forever. Plus, there's a great documentary, I forget the name of it, but, you know, blues singer, a preacher, or a pimp, the clothes work. You can pretty much stay the same throughout your arc in your career. And I feel like, yeah, he's timeless, you know?
0: Michelle, I'm not going to lie. I feel that way about public radio host.
1: Wow.
0: I chose public radio host when I was 19 years old because I knew that I could just do the same stuff until I'm 82 and they not kick me off the air like Studs Terkel.
1: One of my faves. But I'm wondering if you have on slippers. We just can't see them. But like I said, you know, you find a thing that you excel at. And I feel like B.B. King is one of the greatest guitarists. And that didn't change over time, but I do think audiences changed. And you can hear in the recording, he went for some modern type sounds. And that's what made me think, like, let's go further with the blues.
0: Do you ever pick up an electric guitar when you're hanging out at home?
1: All the time. I got an accordion. I have a recorder. I have a glockenspiel. I have all kinds of instruments. I try to touch some sort of musical something during the day.
0: I mean, you made an incredible album with an instrument called an omnichord. I saw an omnichord at the flea market the other day.
1: Suzuki.
0: And there was a brief flash in my mind, like, if I bought this omnichord, I'd be as good as Michelle Ndeye Ochella.
1: There you go.
0: And then I remembered, I can barely play a ukulele. But what do you do with the accordion?
1: It's a button one. I just, as I'm moving through space and time, that's funny you say I'm in the background. Like, I don't know, this month I'm totally focusing on being a singer and nothing else. And so sometimes I just use it to, like, sing with myself and just hear something to give me a harmonic center. But I just, right now I'm focused on being a good singer. And singing, the way my body has changed, people don't talk about it, but when your hormones change, your voice, it changes the character of your voice. And mine gets lower and lower. And so I'm trying to find different ways to use it. And so, yeah, right now I'm really focused on being languid and having enough air to sing and having a good tone in my voice.
0: Are you fully comfortable with your singing? I mean, you've been singing on records for 35 years or 40 years or something.
1: Hilarious.
0: 35 years, yeah.
1: Yeah, I only sing because when I was younger, I'd make these demos. I wanted to be like Terry Lewis and Jimmy Jam and write all the songs and for everybody. And so I would book these sessions at this like cheap studio, and I'd have these songs, and the singer would never show up, or if I didn't have enough to pay, they would, you know, just never came. So eventually I just started doing it. And so I'm a reluctant singer, and it's only recently that I'm trying to accept that this is my voice and seems like some people like it. So the best I can do is just try to step into it fully, you know.

0: It's Bullseye. I'm Jesse Thorne. I'm talking with Michelle Ndegeocello.
1: Were you ever uncomfortable with how deep your voice is, or were you excited about that?
2: I must admit, I have a really specific kind of mind. I don't think, unless someone brought it up, I never thought about it personally. I just, people say things like, you have a nice voice, and I'd be okay. But I don't think about it, you know, too much. Now I miss it just because I've lost falsetto points. So now I notice it's like, I don't have that high range. But I mean, I kind of dig it. I love David Bowie, Chris Connolly, and Nick Cave. But I mean, I dig that. I dig that energy of the lower register.
1: But like, there was a time when on record, like, even when you weren't singing, you were almost intoning. You know what I mean? Like, you were really enjoying the talking sound of your voice. At least that's how it sounded to me.
2: Yeah, I'm a child of hip hop, I think, or a spoken word, or, you know, I saw it as an instrument, a way of communicating ideas, you know.
1: You grew up in the D.C. area, and you, as a musician, grew up playing in go-go bands, including, among others, you played sometimes with Rare Essence, who were one of the most important go-go bands, if not the most important. I mean, in some ways, you know, they say Chuck Brown invented go-go, which is fair, but Rare Essence also kind of invented go-go. What did it mean to you to play with bands as a teenager that were so important in the place you lived? Like, Rare Essence was it. You know what I mean?
2: Oh, well, I think I forged some musical relationships that I think changed me, the way I thought about music, the way I lead a band. I think it helped me understand that at that particular period of time, late 80s, early 90s, you know, go-go is a dance music. You have to find the right tempo. It's all couples dancing. That's an aspect of the music people don't talk about. People go there to get their grind on, like in Jamaican dance hall. And so it really taught me about tempos and flow, about interacting with the crowd and playing with the best bands. I think I saw when it wasn't good, I saw when it was good. I think it just really influenced me about the pocket I have as I play. I think I have a very specific feel of where the one is. And I think that definitely comes from learning and shedding with those musicians.
0: We'll wrap up with Michelle Ndegeocello in just a bit. The Grammy-winning bassist and songwriter has said in interviews that growing up, her mother didn't like her. We'll talk about how she dealt with that. It's Bullseye from MaximumFun.org and NPR.
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0: Welcome back to Bullseye. I'm Jesse Thorne. I'm talking with Michelle Ndegeocello. She's one of the world's greatest bass players. She's also a producer, a singer, and a songwriter whose work has touched on jazz, neo-soul, go-go, hip-hop, and much more. Earlier this year, she produced a tribute album to the late blues guitarist B.B. King. It's actually sort of a remix of a 50-year-old B.B. King record. It's called Lucille Talks Back, 50th Anniversary Edition. Let's get back into our conversation.
1: Were you as brash when you were 20 years old?
2: Who says?
1: As you brash. Sounded on records?
2: No, I'm like a sheep. I'm really gentle spirit. I try to tell people, you can't judge a book by the cover. That's all. I think probably maybe I was. Brash for a reason. I think I had lots. Not brash. I was assertive and had clarity. And I lacked manners, to be honest. Just lacked manners. There's no other way to say that. I was a feral human. You know, I had a certain kind of childhood, and I love my parents. They did the best they could. But not to be dark here, my parents were born in the 40s, before civil rights. And, you know, they experienced some things and had a certain way of thinking and being that right now we would consider not good parenting now. And growing up in D.C. Was really hard. And so I think I learned to maneuver through the world in a certain way. And over time, eventually you could take me to the Grammys. Eventually. I kept it together enough not to like, what the heck is this? Like, this is, you know, so that's put it that way.
1: The last time you were on the show, it was still a one-person operation or a one-and-a-half-person operation with half a person in Chicago. And I was recording at my house still. And the thing that I remember is I've loved your record since I was 12 or something when your first record came out.
2: Thank you.
1: And, you know, your first single was called If That's Your Boyfriend, He Wasn't Last Night. Like... Yeah. I think brash is a fair word. And you also don't do a ton of press. And I had asked a bunch of times to have you on the show. Your people finally agreed to have you on the show. I was so thrilled about it. And I'm sitting there and I'm like, I wonder what this person is like. I didn't have a strong sense of what your vibe was when you weren't on stage or in a recording booth, right?
2: Yeah.
1: And the thing that I remember very vividly is going to meet you at my front door and you gave me what I can only describe as a mom hug upon greeting me.
2: Yeah.
1: And I was like, okay, I see. This is great.
2: Yeah. Come on. I thought you were going to say, and you were short.
1: No, no.
2: Okay. Because that's what I get most of the time. They're like, wow. I did not see that you were that short. But yeah, I am a mom. I did not enjoy getting to the realm of the living. But now that I'm here, I'm starting to get it. And I think you definitely met me at the beginning of my like, okay, I think I'll stay here a while and try this out. But, you know, this is, you know, people in interviews. Oh, I read this book by Ross Simonini. Do you know him?
1: No.
2: He writes for The Believer.
1: Yeah, I do know The Believer, yeah.
2: And I did an interview with him, a couple of them, and he was the only interviewer where it's like we were talking with our, not with our mouths. Him and I really just had a really strange connection. I'm always trying to find him. But he wrote a book called Formation, And it's all about the relationship between the interviewer and the interviewee. And once I started to realize we're in this dance, I shouldn't do this now because then it's going to ruin this whole thing between us. But let's keep dancing. But I see it for what it is. You know, either I'm trying to... I was told I'm coming here for this B.B. King record. Thank God, because I know all I did was the music. You know, so there's a topic. Or either I really feel you do come to an interview so that you can affirm, or the interviewer and any ideas they may have of you. And so that interests me. Tell me something else, like, because lots of assumptions are made. And I only have like 2% fame. If I was like the iPhone battery, you know, I'm not even famous. But like people do, like they talk at me or they make an assumption. And a lot of it is visual. But like if you really got to know me, I'd probably like, let's share some recipes. Let's go for a walk in the park. What are you reading? And, you know, who's making the popcorn? And I love to listen to music. And for me, music is more to me than just a job now. It's like for my well-being. And when I play music, it's the only time I feel raceless and genderless. And I can sort of transcend like this dimension, you know?

0: I'm Jesse Thorne. You're listening to Bullseye. My guest is Michelle Ndegeocello.
1: I read an interview where you very casually said, or at least it read as casual. You very casually said, I don't think my mom liked me.
2: Oh, I know for sure. I say that with great certainty. It's not casual. Not casual at all. And once, and that's the beginning of healing. Like I let that go because I, like I said, my mother was a mixed race woman born in the 40s. I can't imagine what my mother went through. And that's why I have ultimate grace for her. I think it was angry a lot of the time, but, and it definitely had some effects on me. But like I said, the ball, when once you read The Fire Next Time, you grieve for all of us. Racism, bigotry affects us all. And in really subtle ways, to parenting, to education, to job opportunities. You know, my mother had a fourth grade education and was married to a very overbearing man in the military. You got to remember, women couldn't have their own checking account till what year? I think it's 74. I can't imagine. I cannot imagine what my mother went through. And she had a hysterectomy when she had me before they knew you could leave the ovaries. And so she went through menopause at age 23. Mother had three children by the time she was 23. So when I say that, it's not casual, because I think the other side of that is like, I don't need a cheerleader. I think that's the only reason I've gotten so far. I'm not like, I don't need affirmation. Some stuff I make is good. Some stuff I make is bad. You get a bad review. Sometimes you get a good one. I take a critique like a compliment like a critique. That's what I've learned. It's just like, I don't need it. I've learned to do that for myself. Inside my own mind, I have a universe and a world that no one has access to. And it's amazing. And I think that product of my childhood is that. Is like, I've learned, like people use that tag phrase, world building, but I really can in my imagination and through music.
1: You've also been a mother almost all of your adult life, because your first child was born when you were 20. Yeah. Like you had a baby on your hip when you were signing record deals and stuff.
2: Yeah.
1: How do you think it affected your life that, and your art that, you know, as you were becoming a public artist, you were also taking care of a 2-year-old. And as you were.
2: Oh, yeah. I had help.
1: Right, for sure.
2: Yeah, I had help. Okay. Yeah. I think I tried to live with his father for like 3 days. And I think I was like, this will not work for me. And I must figure out a way to make my own way through the world. And I think that was the motivation to just leave DC and go to New York and do the best I could. And to, I mean, thank God I did. I don't think I would have survived or been the person I've grown to be if I would have stayed. And I think it just affects you like, I gotta make money. We have to eat. I knew what it was like to be not so wanted. And having my own child just really made me go, in the simplest terms, I don't know what I'm doing, but you will never ever have a day where you do not feel wanted or like involved in something and, you know, loved and cherished in some way. If anything, that is my job in the tribe. Like I, if anything, am here to say, I'm glad you're here. Happy you were born, you know?
1: When you fell in love and got married decades ago, was it, difficult for you to be in partnership with somebody else? And I ask you because for me and my wife, I've been married to my wife and I've been with my wife since we were teenagers and I love her more than anything.
2: Wow.
1: But I also like...
2: How old, may I ask? Teenagers, how?
1: We were 17. We're seniors in high school.
2: Wow. Oh, go ahead.
1: And even with the most loving, supportive partner ever, I think it probably took me 10 years to be comfortable and like know she was definitely on my team and stuff, and it was okay, yeah. And I didn't just have to do everything myself.
2: Oh, yeah. Yeah. Oh, you're the lone wolf. You got that lone wolf vibe, huh?
1: Well, yeah, sure. But, yeah. You know, yeah. For me, it's partly being an only child. But like, but I wonder if having that relationship with your mother gave you that feeling of feeling like you need to go through life and be totally reliant on yourself.
2: Yes.
1: Which can make it difficult.
2: Yes. Amen. We high five each other from afar.
1: Okay. But that can make it hard to learn to be on a team with somebody.
2: But I'm on the team with a lone wolf though. We too. So it's a good match. Yeah. We are a good team because we both know each other's operating systems well. You know? Sorry to sound like a therapist, but yeah, I'm learning to attach. It takes time, you know, or actually I'd say to you, I don't know, it takes time to trust somebody. You're constantly changing. And even though you've known them since they were 17, them at 25 is completely different than them at 39. You're constantly in this a dance. It's the ultimate interview. I love this one book about marriage. They talk about it's a conversation that one, it doesn't end till someone dies. You're in this just forever conversation with one another, getting to know each other. And I try to approach it like that because I'm begging for certainty, but that's just not real. And you just try to find someone to ease that discomfort of knowing that nothing is for certain.
1: I have one last music question for you.
2: No, hit me.
1: You're a brilliant bassist, and bass has always been your first instrument. And bass is an unusual instrument from which to lead a band.
2: No, it's the best. It's the best position. Let me tell you why.
1: Okay.
2: I am both rhythm. I make the drummer sound good. I make the drummer make sense. Bass player is usually the one that knows the arrangement of the songs. If I don't change, nothing works. I make the chord that the piano player is playing work. You know, I can move around. I can see pretty much I can turn around and look at the drummer. I can turn around and look at the keyboard player. The singer can walk over to me and tell me stuff like, hey, maybe four more bars, keep going. You know, like I'm the bass, like the bass player is the, it's, don't sleep on the bass player. Yep. Like, come on. That's the foundation of the whole thing. I make it jump off. Like, don't get it twisted.
1: Did you ever think, like, my name is on the front of the record, I should be playing guitar solos?
2: No, I don't have guitar dreams. I don't have that. I'm not the, like, I don't want to be wailing. Like, the guitar player is like, you don't want to marry a guitar player. It can't be your best friend. And they can't be the one in charge of the van. Like, it just doesn't work. I either want to be the bass player, the tour manager, or the drummer. Those are the highly respected positions. Guitar? I'm joking. No. But, you know, come on. You have to have a really strong personality to be the guitar player. Let's like, tick down the list. Let's go.
1: My former drummer, producer, Kevin Ferguson down there, is basically doing everything except for pump his fist.
2: Yes. See, and I want to kind of be like the golfers, like after I play the bass after a song and just do that, like, ah, and because I nailed it, you know, you go ahead and clap, but, you know, so, but tour manager, bass player, drummer, take it from me, kids. These are the positions to play.
1: And apparently accordion, from what I hear.
2: Hey, man, the way the future's going, any instrument you can play, I told them at the Chris Thiele camp, can you do your job without electricity? And I think I can.
1: Well, Michelle, it's so nice to see you, and I'm so grateful for your time. thank you so much for talking to me.
2: It was so great to talk to you, Jesse, and to see you in the tiny screen.
1: Michelle Ndege Ocello, folks. You can listen to her work on the B.B. King tribute, Lucille Talks Back, wherever you stream or buy music. 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

0: 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And the estate of Joan B. Kroc, whose bequest serves as an enduring investment in the future of public radio, and seeks to help NPR produce programming that meets the highest standards of public service and journalism and cultural expression. This is NPR.
1: It's Bullseye. I'm Jesse Thorne. Pickleball, as they say, is having a moment. Maybe if you're listening to this, you're a pickleball player, you've given it some thought, maybe even bought a paddle. Why is pickleball such a thing? Well, it's like tennis, but the court is smaller, the net is shorter, the racket and the ball are lighter, and because of all of that, you are running around less, not hitting as hard. It doesn't take the same toll that tennis does on your elbows and your wrists and your knees, and I played tennis for a little while. It was hard. Back in the day, my guest, Sean Clements, was a tennis player, a pretty serious one. Then he hurt his wrist, and so he played pickleball. He was embarrassed to admit that he really liked it. So he wrote a movie about pickleball. The Dink stars Jake Johnson as Dusty the Hammer Boyd, a former tennis prodigy turned burnout. He spends his time trying to impress the kids at his dad's racket club. And like Sean, he's dealing with a nagging injury. Also like Sean, he reluctantly tries pickleball. Even though he's a tennis pro, even though his grumpy dad hates pickleball, and as it turns out, Dusty loves it. He ends up meeting another pickleballer, Candace, played by Mary Steenburgen. They become, well, best buds, maybe more. The Dink is a very fun, very silly movie. You can catch it now on Apple TV. And if that screenwriter Sean Clements' name rings a bell, you might know him from his other job, co-host of the podcast Hollywood Handbook. It's a comedy podcast where, well, it's a little hard to describe, but I guess the goal is to make the guests as uncomfortable as possible, but also to be really, really funny. We will talk about it later. If you've ever wanted to hear a big star like Io Edebiri or Weird Al Yankovic or one time William H. Macy, I guess you would say ironically put in their place. We'll get deeper into it, I promise. Let's roll that interview. Sean Clements, welcome to Bullseye, and congratulations on the movie. I enjoyed watching it so much.
2: Thank you, Jesse. Thanks so much for having me.
1: One of the qualities of this movie is that it is a very sincere, direct movie. It is not a deconstruction of a sports comedy. It is not a deconstruction of a redemption film for a guy. There are very few jokes that wouldn't pass in real life. Was that your intent, to make a movie like that?
2: Well, I like movies like that. Some of the sweetness and the kind of underdog story and the washed up guy getting a second chance stuff, like, it just, it works on me. And so I don't think we wanted it to be milquetoast or boring or anything, but I think that there was sort of a feeling as we got into it, especially, and we're really like working on the script and doing reads and finding what was fitting and what was, you know, felt like maybe it was a little too far out to the edges, that, you know, we could make a movie that had like a real mass appeal and that, you know, you could watch and enjoy and find funny like you did, but so like could my mom, you know?
1: How do you feel about getting to make a medium-sized straight-ahead comedy film? Because there is so little of that.
2: I know.
1: And even the ones that really work, I mean, among others, one of Josh Greenbaum's other films is one of my favorite movies of the last decade, Barb and Star Go to Vista Del Mar.
2: Yeah.
1: I think Palm Springs comes to mind, which is so funny. And those are movies that seem like It seems like miracles that they exist.
2: Yeah,
1: in totally. A way that it wouldn't have 25 years ago or 20 years ago. And also, they're like movies where normal people I know maybe have never heard of them.
2: Yeah, that's true. I mean, comedy has just been relegated in this way where it's just not, it's not seen as good business largely. Critics are tough on comedy. Like, it's like, it's not, you know, because the humor is so subjective and people are not watching it in a theater with other people. Like, we had a premiere for this on Monday where I got to watch it in like a full theater with a lot of people, and it was like so, so fun. And you can't help but feel like, ah, I wish more people would see it this way, because the laughs of the people around you build and make it, you know, they make the whole energy of it change. And it's not the same to watch a comedy at home. And this is like, horror does great in theaters right now, because of that same kind of communal like tension being shared among the group. And it seems like comedy would, but for whatever reason, maybe because there's so many different tones, like, people don't bet on it. And so, like, how do I feel about being allowed to make it? I feel so, so, so lucky. I had, you know, been fortunate enough to, like, I had done a lot of work helping Ben Stiller on other small projects. And so there was some trust between the two of us there, and I could get him to read a script. And I also happened to have been going through a personal experience where, as a former tennis player, I had gotten into the pickleball community and found a lot of things that seemed funny and characters that, you know, felt like they could bounce off each other in a surprising way. And also the animosity between the tennis and pickleball world and the, you know, infighting that was happening there, where I had an idea for a movie that also is a very trendy, zeitgeisty, topical thing. And so having Ben and having something that was a topic, I think they felt like they could market, if all else fails, at least as like pickleball people come see this, made it, you know, made it something where I could get it done. But like, you know, I've never made a movie before. I can't believe it. It was so fun.
1: How did you come to play pickleball?
2: I grew up playing a lot of tennis. I was really into tennis. I loved it. I picked it up again in LA as an adult, but I did have I had a wrist thing that was really bothering me every time I played tennis, and I kept having to take these long breaks. It was suggested, like, you know, I had friends who had started to play pickleball, and I kind of thought it was silly, and a lot of my tennis friends looked down on it, but that I should try it because the ball is really light and the paddle is really light, and so you don't have the same vibration, like feedback on your joints. And so I went out and played it, and like, yeah, it's, you know, one of the things that is sort of made fun of about it is how easy it is. And like, you could pick it up right away. And especially having played tennis, like, I was playing with people who played a lot, but I got up to speed really fast. But it was like, it was so fun to be out there, and I could play for longer without it kind of bothering my arm. And also for me personally, I had all this baggage when I would play tennis from having been a competitor in that sport for a while, and all I would feel when I would go and play is like, God, I used to be able to do this. Like, I used to be good at this. Like, can I ever get back to being happy with my game? And just the fact that this game was like a little bit different, I just didn't have the like self-loathing, and it was like, it was just fun. And I felt like I was getting better every time I went out, and I started to play all the time.
1: This is Bullseye. I'm Jesse Thorne. I'm talking with Sean Clements. He wrote for shows like Severance and Workaholics, and he just wrote his first feature film, The Dink. Let's talk about your podcast, Hollywood Handbook. I hate to give you this assignment, but could you characterize what Hollywood Handbook is?
2: Oh, God. I think at one point I said that asking what my podcast is about is a HIPAA violation. Because it's so not even what it is, if that makes sense. Like, it started as my friend Hayes Davenport and I. Well, you know, we started out, we were doing this show called The Reality Show, where we talked about reality shows. Then we stopped doing that, but we had started throughout the process of making that show. The first 10, 15 minutes of the show would be us doing this fake catch-up, as these, like, you know, showbiz big shot characters who someone else has described the show as, like, I don't call myself smart in this. I don't know if that's true, but like two smart guys pretending to be dumb guys who think they're very smart. So we would, you know, we'd talk about how, like, you know, we went to the real Southwest or South by Southwest, that, like, the one you've seen, is it real? But we were at the real one this weekend, and all the people we saw and what we did, just like fake made up stories. And we said, man, this is more fun than the show we're doing afterwards with all the research. Can we just make that the whole show? Sometimes a publicist's filter just doesn't catch us, and we'll get, like, a, you know, a real guest who we don't know at all. We just had Riz Ahmed recently. It was a really fun show.
3: Very sincere man, but brilliantly talented.
2: Amazing. But you could feel for the first 15, 20 minutes, he's just like, what is this? Like, what did I walk into? And then people either have a feeling of, like, we're not asking the same five questions that everyone else has asked. And a few maybe go like, why are you asking me the five questions I know the answer to already? But like with Riz, he was like, oh, great. Like, what a relief. This is a total break from the monotony of, like, doing the same interviews over and over again. And we, like, you know, he had this show bait that was kind of about his character auditioning for James Bond. And we, like, kept making him explain who James Bond was. And, like...
4: Now, James Bond is a character, a fictional character.
5: From Bait.
4: No,
6: one
4: not
6: of your
4: from
6: most
4: the world.
6: Fiendish creations, Riz.
4: Well, no, but I didn't create James Bond. Mm. James Bond exists. Well, he doesn't exist, he's fictional.
3: Do you think that your career in causing others discomfort, including the people who are listening to and enjoying your show, your mm-hmm. many passionate fans of Hollywood Handbook, makes it in some ways sweeter to make a film like The Dink that in some ways is about creating comfort?
2: That's interesting. Does it make it sweeter? I do fear the idea of people who are a fan of me and some of what I've done, really not liking something that I've made that I am proud of. And the reaction even to, you know, on the Hollywood Handbook forum to, like, the trailer coming out was like, well, glad he got paid. It's like, it wasn't, you know, it's like an indie movie we sold to a streamer, but whatever. It was not something that was a job I took financially. It was a script that I wrote on my own and then put together with friends and was able to get made. So it was like more of a labor of love. And so I did have a little bit of like an initial like, oh no, like, should I be embarrassed that this movie is heartfelt and like, could have, you know, a more broad appeal than a lot of stuff that I have done. And I have landed on no, but it's, you know, but I waffle a little bit. So like, yeah, I think like there's a little bit of discomfort there and just what we have, right? Where you're doing something, you put something out there. Like I, especially in podcasting, what I've always thought was so cool about it is there are no gatekeepers. You know, you started making Sound of Young America. We started making Hollywood Handbook. Like you just record it and you put it out like the next day. And if people find it and they like it, it's not like developing a TV show or trying to get a movie made where there are so, so, so many hurdles and so many different like areas for you to get caught up and for things to get changed or the voice to be, you know, altered to fit someone else's criteria. Like you just do what you want to do and think is good. And if other people find it, then they're like responding to what you like. And that means that you are more connected to the fan base. And I am, you know, more likely to engage with or read things that people say about an episode or what they might want or didn't want. And so that's been how I kind of experience it. And so then having people react negatively to something that I made, like I was very in touch with it and it did feel like, oh, these are like my people, like that, like we have, you know, something we've shared. And that's different, I think, than creators of maybe TV shows and stuff where it's just like, it's a different thing. Podcasting is more intimate. There's that parasocial thing that a little bit goes both ways. So it was some nervousness, but that said, in terms of it being sweeter, I like the idea of people in the same way they might go in not expecting much and say it's actually good to be like, oh, I didn't think he had that in him. Like, I didn't know that was, I was surprised to see this coming from him and he did a good job with this other kind of thing. Cause there's not just one thing I like and there's not just one kind of thing I want to make. And having the opportunity to do something kind of new was really fun and exciting and cool.
3: Well, Sean, congratulations on the film. It's so funny. And thank you for taking the time to be on Bullseye. And you know what? Thanks for making Hollywood Handbook the show that is so funny that I am sometimes genuinely bothered by how funny it is.
2: Well, thank you so much for having me, Jesse. I really appreciate it.
3: Sean Clements. His movie is called The Dink. It's on Apple TV. It is super funny and pleasant and enjoyable. As a guy who often watches really weird, intense comedy in order to laugh out loud, I found myself laughing out loud at it as I sat and watched my screener by myself in my office. His podcast, Hollywood Handbook, which he co-hosts with Hayes Davenport, is also very funny, but a very, very different kind of funny. Man, truly one of the funniest shows there is. You can check it out wherever you consume podcasts. That's the end of another episode of Bullseye. Bullseye recorded at Maximum Fun World Headquarters in the historic Jewelry District of downtown Los Angeles, where roughly three or four doors down from our front door, a car plowed into the check cashing place. I literally got to work today, and there was just a car fully inside of the check cashing storefront. It was bananas. And then when I was coming home, there was like a giant pincers truck picking up an electrical box and lifting it to, I guess, drive it away or so they could replace it. It was amazing. Downtown Los Angeles is always fun. Our show is produced by Speaking Into Microphones. Our senior producer, Kevin Ferguson. Our producers are Jesus Ambrosio and Richard Roby. Our video producer is Daniel Spear. We get booking help on Bullseye from Mara Davis. Our interstitial music comes from our friend Dan Wally, also known as DJW. 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
5: And I'm Lars Gottrich.
4: I know that saxophone, Lars. It's the siren call of summer.
5: Did you know that I invented a cocktail based on the Carly Rae Jepsen song?
4: I am so completely unsurprised.
5: If you're looking for the recipe, fresh grapefruit juice, honey gin, coconut soda with a big ice cube of frozen rosé.
4: Stop.
5: Yeah, it's real good. I call it the first 15 seconds of Runaway With Me. It starts out sour, then it melts into a nice dreamy sweetness.
4: God, to have your genius, Lars. Today's show is all about summer. We're going to hear Tiny Desk concerts by the Spanish rapper Seth Tengana and the Goo Goo Dolls. Carly Rae Jepsen is coming right up. But first, it just so happens that you, Lars, coined a term that encapsulates both the sounds and feels of summer. Rosé wave. What is rosé wave?
5: Well, the story goes, almost a decade ago, our colleague, Otis Hart, was sort of poking fun at the pop band Haim and called a new song of theirs Rosé Core. I immediately countered his snark and said, I believe the correct nomenclature is Rosé Wave.
4: Very Lars.
5: Yes. And this inadvertently created a playlist series from NPR Music that celebrates a certain lifestyle. Reading a good book on a beach, dancing with your friends, crushing hard on that certain someone, getting over a summer heartbreak. Rosé Wave is more of a feeling than any singular sound or genre, but it does make for a great summer soundtrack.
4: So what does make a great Rosé Wave song?
5: Well, you're probably getting the indication that it's pop music. It's not all pop music, but there's got to be an easygoing, but an also earnest quality to the music. Think No Scrubs by TLC, All I Want to Do by Sheryl Crow, or that amazing duet Stop Dragging My Heart Around by Stevie Nicks and Tom Petty.

0: Anna, I feel like you got to have a song in here too that you think is encapsulates Rosé Wave.
1: Oh my goodness. Lars, I was actually stressed about this question. And then I woke up this morning and I was like, oh my God, the Rosé Wave gods have spoken. It is so obviously to me, Nevarita by Bad Bunny.
0: Amazing. Incredible. Impeccable. What taste.
1: It's just yes. Summer in a bottle.

0: when I'm making a Rose Wave playlist, I like to imagine that I'm poolside with something sweet and cold to drink, humming along to whatever's on the speaker. But I'm also catching up with friends, making silly jokes, and just generally happy to be around the people that I love. That's the vibe.
1: Ugh, we're going to hear a Tiny Desk from Carly Rae Jepsen in just a moment. But Lars, I happen to know she is a personal favorite of yours. What makes her music so quintessentially summer?
0: You know, for someone who makes super catchy pop music, it's so clear to me that she is just a nerd. She knows the ins and outs of artists like Mariah Carey, Madonna, and James Taylor, but she's also, like, into show tunes and standards. And so her music encompasses this emotional spectrum with the knowledge and wisdom of a historian. It's deceptively easy, but it's so full of depth.
1: Okay, I'm ready. I'm feeling like this is my own personal Lars-created Rose Wave mixtape. So let's get it started. Here's Carly Rae Jepsen at the Tiny Desk.

0: What a vibe. Oh my goodness. That was Carly Rae Jepsen at the Tiny Desk. She just played Now That I Found You, Want You in My Room, and The Sound. Bob Boylan, Marissa LaRusso, Lindsay McKenna, and Morgan Noel Smith produced this Tiny Desk. Joss Rogerson and James Willits were the audio engineers.
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1: And I'm Ana Maria Sayer. This hour, we're reapplying our sunscreen, wearing the lightest linens, and listening to some of our summeriest Tiny Desks. Later in the show, we'll hear some of the Goo Goo Dolls' greatest hits. Around our office, we call this kind of music, lifestyle, whatever you want to call it, rosé wave.
0: Pretty evocative, right? It's the soundtrack for something sweet and maybe a little bit silly. Preferably enjoyed near a body of water.
1: Always near a body of
0: Always.
1: Water.
0: Rivers, lakes, waterfalls, the things that you're used
1: ocean,
0: to.
1: Ocean, Lars.
0: Yes,
1: ocean.
0: Ocean. You can find all of these playlists if you search Rosé Wave and NPR. There's a theme for every occasion, summer romance, chilling out. Carly Rae Jepsen even made us a living room dance party playlist. You also made us a Rosé Wave playlist, Anna, just full of Latin bummer ballads.
1: Ugh, I need to make another one, Lars.
0: Oh, please.
1: Wow.
0: Oh,
1: my
0: gosh.
1: I have so much more. Amor Perdido. That was my tracks from that year, which... Wow, when am I not heartbroken in the summer?
0: If you were feeling that heartbreak, Anna, Se Tengana was luxuriating in it. This next set, to me, is the crown jewel of the Tiny Desk home concert series. When production in our office stopped during the pandemic, tell me a little bit about this Spanish rapper and paint us a picture of what happens during this concert, because we want you to listen to this show, but you should also watch this video.
1: I think it's important to say that this is one of the most viewed Tiny Desk concerts that we have. And the best reason I can think to explain that is it just takes you somewhere very specific and very important. So what you see happening in this concert, besides these beautiful film transitions and musically it's stunning, is something really quintessentially Spanish. It's a comida. It's where everyone shows up and sits around a big table and eats and talks and drinks and sometimes literally claps their palms for hours. And this is actually a practice that has made its way across Latin America as well. It's something that is essential, this midday meal where everyone comes together and really lives with each other. And so I love that you chose it for Rosé Wave, because it really is about the togetherness and the lightness, and especially that summer feeling of hours of just luxuriating in people's company.
0: I want to know where my invite got lost to that dinner party That is like the party of the summer, that video.
1: The party of the summer. Like, it's not like watching a DJ set and being like, oh, wow, like, Boiler Room, so cool. No, the party of the summer is sitting around with beautiful people and gorgeous wine glasses and just, like, disfrutando la vida.
0: Oh, my gosh, they're all beautiful in that video,
1: they're
0: too.
1: All
0: just
1: beautiful.
0: Reminded me.
1: It is an important factor, I think.
0: Okay, let's hear it. This is Say Tangana's Tiny Desk Home Concert.

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0: I think very important to note, Lars, in the theme of summer heartbreak, that last song is literally You Stopped Loving Me.
1: Oh, gosh.
0: Tú me dejaste de querer. Ugh, amazing. That was Setting on His Tiny Desk home concert. We heard the songs Me Maten, Los Tontos, Demasiadas Mujeres, and Tú Me Dejaste de Querer. Bobby Carter produced that set. Josh Rogerson mastered the audio.
1: When we come back, we are going to slide into a set with the Goo Dolls.
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3: On the next Fresh Air weekend, New Yorker staff writer Gia Tolentino. 7 years ago, she coined the term Instagram face. 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
1: And I'm Lars Gottrich.
0: So we're making y'all a summer mixtape out of Tiny Desk concerts. We started with the disco pop of Carly Rae Jepsen, then took it to a beautiful dinner party with Seth Tengana. And now we're going to get in our feels with the Goo Goo Dolls.
1: Don't want the world to see me. Did you know that I do a decent John Resnick?
0: Do you, Lars? Is that what that was? So you produced this concert. It's done millions of views since we published the video. What is it about the Goo Goo Dolls that connects so deeply with fans?
1: Unapologetic earnestness.
0: Ooh.
1: Yeah.
0: I love it.
1: Really? I mean, I love their early days as a punk band. Their first three albums were released on Metal Blade, so they shared a label with the metal band's Cannibal Corpse and DRI. But then they found their sweet spot between arena rock songs and power ballads. And they told these tough and tender stories about love and addiction, about struggle and overcoming. And they just knew how to relate on a one-to-one level that still feels universal.
0: Okay, get out your tissues, everybody. It's Goo Goo Dolls at the Tiny Desk.

0: That was Goo Goo Dolls, At the Tiny Desk. We heard the songs Slide, Feel the Silence, Not Goodbye, Close My Eyes, and Iris. I produced that show. Josh Newell was the audio engineer.
1: 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Neil Tivol is our technical director. Saray Mohammed is our executive producer, and Sonali Mehta is the executive director of NPR Music. And our theme was composed by Kaylin Ellis. Thank you so much for listening to Tiny Desk Radio from NPR Music. 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
7: From WHYY in Philadelphia, this is Fresh Air Weekend. I'm Tanya Mosley in Los Angeles. Today, New Yorker staff writer Gia Tolentino. She coined the term Instagram face. 7 years later, we talk about how current beauty standards are changing our relationship to reality.
8: It seems more explicitly anti-human right now than ever before. There seemed to be something that's dovetailing with the age of AI.
7: Also, we talk with writer Lee Sung-jin. He's the creator of the Netflix series Beef. The second season is a story about class and blackmail at an exclusive country club. Lee writes what he knows, so many of the show's storylines are pulled from his own life. And that's after spending 2 decades in comedy writers' rooms where he was often the only Asian person in the room.
9: That's what people thought of me when I was starting. I was a diversity hire.
7: That's coming up on Fresh Air Weekend. First, the news.
10: Live from NPR News in Washington, I'm Janine Hurst. The Senate has confirmed President Trump's nominee for U.S. Attorney General. NPR's Claudia Grisales reports the confirmation of Todd Blanche came after.
11: Blanche was approved to the role by a one-vote margin. Outgoing Louisiana Republican Senator Bill Cassidy, who helped get Blanche

0: working. Faces are being lifted, filled, and reshaped to look naturally youthful and at the same time unnatural. My guest today, writer Gia Tolentino, says this new era of cosmetic enhancement is quietly changing the way people think about aging and what we believe a real face should look like. In her latest New Yorker piece, Our Plastic Surgery Nightmare, Tolentino reports that cosmetic procedures like Botox and fillers, once associated with middle age, are now becoming popular for teenagers, with plastic surgeons reporting a significant uptick of patients under 30. Some are even posting photos online asking strangers whether a facelift is their only hope. One influencer got famous by striking his jawline with a hammer as part of the online movement known as looksmaxing. Other young men followed suit, and artificial intelligence trained on millions of these new faces is generating new beauty standards. Tolentino argues that what's changing isn't just our appearance, it's our relationship to reality. Her argument is that when every face can be optimized, filtered, or surgically refined, the face itself begins to lose its status as evidence of a life lived. She argues that the thing we've long treated as a window into another person is becoming less human and more like a product. Gia Tolentino is a staff writer at The New Yorker and the best-selling author of the essay collection Trick Mirror. 7 years ago, she coined the phrase Instagram face, capturing the beauty ideal of the social media era. Her new essay asks what that face has become. And Gia Tolentino, welcome back to Fresh Air.
1: Thank you so much for having me.
0: Okay, as I mentioned to you, this piece has hit a nerve, and so much of the reaction is basically, yes, we are seeing this, we are feeling this, what can we actually do about it? And the same thing actually happened 7 years ago when you coined this term, Instagram face. And so I thought, before we actually get into your latest piece, remind us what Instagram face is or was.
1: Right. So sometime last decade, if you were on Instagram, you probably noticed that most of the most prominent, most highly visible faces, who generally all belong to white female influencers, they started to kind of converge on a singular face. I remember someone, a makeup artist, described it as a sexy baby tiger. You know, it was the kind of Kim Kardashian looks like Kendall Jenner, looks like Bella Hadid, looks like Emily Ratajkowski. There was this kind of convergence of the face towards a certain mean that seemed to me to be very overtly shaped by the algorithm. The face looked like the beauty filters that Snapchat and Instagram provided to kind of lift your cheeks and plump your lips and, you know, make your eyes bigger and make your chin a little more heart-shaped. And you could press a button or you could use Facetune to digitally alter your face to fit this kind of algorithmically approved beauty standard. Like, this was a face that the algorithm liked. If your face looked like this, you would get more views on your pictures. And then, you know, concurrently, there were these technologies. This was kind of the rise of injectables, Botox, filler, these little tweaks that you could do in real life to match the tweaks that you could do digitally. And I wanted to write about it then because it just seemed interesting that faces were becoming the same, that these highly visible faces were becoming the same, and the incentives didn't necessarily seem to be coming from within. They seemed to be coming from without. And I wondered, what is going to happen in the future? And now we're living
0: in the future. Right. So for those who aren't online enough to really pick up the changes over the last 7 years, paint a picture for us. What is coming out of this new era on our screens? Not just on our screens, too, but also in real life. What are we actually seeing? What does this new aesthetic actually look like?
1: So this began as kind of niche behavior among the professionally beautiful, the wealthy and famous. But the desire trickles down because those faces are necessarily visually overrepresented. And what those women do trickles down into the desire for the general population. And in the nearly, let's say, decade that has elapsed, when I was starting to research this piece, I started just Googling cities in the United States. I started Googling mid-sized cities everywhere outside the coasts to check, you know, how widespread is this behavior actually? There are some proxies, like the Reddit for r slash plastic surgery. It has almost as many weekly visitors as the Reddit forum for r/running, you know. So there are some proxies where you can tell this is becoming a quite generalized interest. If you are on social media, you see the way that people's faces have become uncanny. The foreheads are freezing. The lips are plump. Instagram face has kind of trickled down to the general population. You can get it at your local strip mall, basically anywhere you are in the U.S., and people certainly do. And now the faces of the rich and famous and professionally beautiful, now it's changing. Now there's facelifts. Now there's these invisible facelifts. They're the flickers of desire in the general population, people being like, well, should I get a facelift at age 30? This seems to be the next wave of what's happening, that the facelifts are becoming the kind of soon-to-be normalized desire.
0: Yeah, and the facelifts themselves are providing a look that maybe is taking us in another direction of trying to look more natural. You mentioned some of those more popular Reddit pages. There are also so many plastic surgeons now who have these accounts that are very popular, showing before and afters of these deep plane facelifts, which aren't for the faint of heart.
1: You know, it's interesting, right? The Instagram face, the procedures themselves were kind of fundamentally nonviolent, a little needle there, back to the office, right? But people kind of looked obviously altered. The Kardashians are the easiest proxy for this. You could see their faces changing in real time. Kim Kardashian published a selfie book called Selfish, where you could see how her face had changed. The work was on display, even though the procedures themselves were fairly minor. The facelift is interesting because the procedure itself is kind of extraordinarily violent. You're severing all these layers of muscle and fat and fascia. Bridget Reed did a piece for New York Magazine where she describes a plastic surgeon lifting the face off of its bones like a Halloween mask and rearranging it. But the results are almost supernatural. You know, there's almost something mystical and Gnostic about it, where there's this, they kind of imply this complex secret knowledge. And as you mentioned, there's kind of a cottage industry that has been growing over the last decade because these things are interesting to look at on screens. We love looking at faces. And we love looking at faces because, as I was writing, you know, the face is traditionally how we come to know each other, how we, the first glimpse we have of a person's temperament and soul and life history and disposition.
0: Right. I mean, it tells us, it answers so many questions. Also, you can tell if a person is tired. You can tell if they're sick. You can tell their emotions. Do they laugh a lot by their laugh lines? It's a marker of allowing us to see if we can even trust a person. I mean, you're basically arguing that we're entering a world where these faces don't communicate because Botox and some of these other treatments freeze the face. We're losing the ability to read one another.
1: Yeah, absolutely. I mean, it seems like you were saying, there are plastic surgeons on Instagram and TikTok. There are all of these influencers that are just for kind of forensically analyzing what people may and may not have done. We love to look at faces. We're still looking at faces. But increasingly, online, especially if you are a girl or you're a woman, your feed is likely tailored towards these sort of things. The face is being presented to us as a consumer guide and a disciplinary manual rather than a human repository of disposition and life. And you know, I don't think this in and of itself, I don't think individually there's anything immoral or wrong about plasticity, about changing your looks. You know, individually, these cases are not very interesting to me and not worth, you know, judging on an individual level whatsoever. But it just does seem collectively like that shift has happened, that the face is not something that, especially if you are socialized as a woman, that you're looking at for human information, that you want human information and experience to show on your face. It's really being reconfigured as kind of an object that should stand up under digital surveillance.
0: If you're just joining us, my guest is New Yorker staff writer Gia Tolentino. Her new piece, Our Plastic Surgery Nightmare, is about the rise of undetectable cosmetic surgery and what it's doing to our grip on reality. We'll continue our conversation after a short break. I'm Tanya Mosley, and this is Fresh Air Weekend.
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8: This is Fresh Air Weekend. I'm Tanya Mosley. Let's get back to my conversation with Gia Tolentino of The New Yorker. Her latest piece is about the new era of invisible plastic surgery and why she says it's eroding our connection to reality. Aside from the $100,000 facelifts, what are those who are not in the top brackets doing?
1: It's a lot of injectables. You know, I think there's kind of the non-surgical facelift that a lot of people, that's certainly quite popular in the suburbs of Houston where I grew up, where it's like just well-placed Botox and filler to shape, you know, you can put it in your jawline to thin your cheeks. You know, you can kind of lift your brow with Botox. You can kind of plump and reshape your face. People are getting eye lifts. You know, they're getting blepharoplasties on their upper and lower lids. There's kind of threads you can get in your forehead to lift. There's neck lifts. There's mini lipo. There's all sorts of stuff. There's the realm of just constant facial resurfacing with laser. And, you know, and all of these things, you know, again, it's like individually, whatever, right? You know, individually, let people live. However, collectively, it just, what is this reframing the face as?
8: Mm-hmm. It's not just our faces. Either. Our producer Molly points out that BBLs, Brazilian butt lifts, are being reversed and people are taking off their nails and lashes are going out of style. It's kind of turning into the clean girl aesthetic. Is that sort of under the same phenomenon?
1: One thing that is just kind of blanket true, will always be true about beauty standards for women, is that they're never static. There's never a final point. Well, at least from the point of view of the industries dictating it, which now include the surveillance technologies of the phone and social media, there is never a fixed point at which contentment is prescribed or incentivized or, you know, or okayed. It's what is prescribed is just a perpetual work, a perpetual outlay of money and time, and most importantly, concern, a sense of the self as something that must always be optimized, perfected, improved. And, you know, this is, beauty standards have been punitive, disciplinary. They have served the interests of those in power for basically all of human history and every human culture. But there's something interesting about it right now in that it seems more explicitly anti-human right now than ever before. Mm-hmm. There seemed to be something that's dovetailing with the age of AI. And AI is where the consequences of Instagram face, they are already quite clear, right? The fact that so many of the most visible women on the internet kind of resemble each other, have this look that if you're on Instagram, you can probably close your eyes and summon, you know, the fact that that is kind of what a woman on the internet looks like to the data scraping engines that are powering AI. You know, the Washington Post did this great investigation a couple of years ago. They asked, you know, AI image generators, multiple of them, to produce an image of a normal woman. Almost every face that was generated was white, young, and beautiful.
8: Right.
1: You know, there's already been such a distinct effect. And one wonders, AI is something that I personally, you know, take issue with for the way that it kind of programmatically positions what is specifically human as inferior for being specifically human, for being bounded, for being imperfect. When in fact, our boundedness, our imperfection, our kind of immanence, that's the best thing about us. That's what makes us actually human. And so the way that all of this is manifesting through the face is really what I wanted to write about.
8: One of the paradoxes at the center of this essay is also that plastic surgery is becoming both detectable and more extreme at the same time. And the Mar-a-Lago face in particular is a good example of this. Can you describe it for us?
1: I feel kind of a fondness for what's called Mar-a-Lago face because
8: it's almost
1: quaint, you know. So Mar-a-Lago face is, if you have observed the faces of the women of the second Trump administration, this is Mar-a-Lago face. It's kind of like Instagram face. It's as if kind of the Kardashian-esque beauty standard of 2016 has ported itself 10 years later to the seat of American power and added quite a lot of makeup to it. It's what plastic surgery used to be, where it flaunts itself, where it kind of flaunts its lack of relationship to human reality, which I find kind of funny and I find almost quaint. And it also, you know, there's a way in which it mirrors the actual political policy as of the Trump administration, where power is displayed in proudly disconnecting from reality altogether. And in that way,
8: so you're saying that these Botox and filler faces and the approach to governing are basically the same gesture.
1: It's saying that what is given, what is human, doesn't matter. I'm going to slash it to bits and, you know, put some gold and lipstick on it. And we're going to, you know, it's the equivalent of the Trump ballroom, basically, in human face form. And, you know, there's also something it's so aggressively female. You know, there's something. This is certainly not a new observation, but it's very interesting to watch, you know, people that are very much against trans healthcare, gender affirming, you know, medical care, display a beauty look that is nothing if not gender affirming. It's fundamentally gender affirming surgery, like much plastic surgery is.
8: So for like a Mar-a-Lago woman, she's performing maximal femininity. And for the
1: totally.
8: Men, this looks maxing, they're kind of surgically building maximal maleness.
1: Totally.
8: It's almost drag. I mean, it's
1: drag, which is why it's always been so funny to me to see Republicans be so against drag and children's exposure to drag and against, again, like trans-affirming, gender-affirming medical care, because essentially, all plastic surgery, you know, the hair transplants that men are getting in Turkey, you know, the breast implants and nose jobs of a more innocent time of the 80s and 90s when those were the only things that, you know, that people maybe got. It's gender affirming surgery.
8: So there is a version of this playing out with the trad wife trend, these influencers who have lots of followers, sometimes millions of followers, they're kind of performing of femininity in another way too, standing in their kitchens and in these prairie dresses, they're being domestic, they're performing submission. It's femininity content in a way. And how does this kind of fit into what you're describing, this world of face altering?
1: Well, the tradwife thing, you know, there are some very kind of obvious built-in contradictions and paradoxes in it, right? Where the women that are most famous as tradwives, they are not tradwives. They are million-dollar business people, right? Mm-hmm. They are entrepreneurs. They make more money than their husbands. You know, they're heads of enormous businesses. And, you know, there's a similar kind of contradiction with the kind of Mar-a-Lago face territory where, let's say, you know, the Trump administration, its point of view on public health is, you know, it's funny to have the beauty look of the second Trump administration be so overtly artificial, one that is only possible with injecting, you know, synthetic substances into your face. And at the same time, they're saying raw milk only, you know,
8: the
1: be skeptical
8: America
1: of your vaccine
8: again,
1: schedule.
8: Mm-hmm.
1: Yeah. Like there's a similar built-in contradiction between the, you know, the aggressively prescribed naturalness, quote unquote, and then what the faces look like and what actually has to go into the faces for them to look like that.
8: Both you and I are parents navigating this world for our children. And you also wrote in your piece how Kylie Jenner, who is famous for, among other things, altering her face, says she'd be heartbroken if her daughter got surgery as a teenager. And I'm just wondering, when you look at your kids, what do you see coming for them? And what is your plan to navigate it?
1: Let me illustrate this with an anecdote. So a few months ago, my five-year-old daughter had seen a friend that, you know, had been handed a phone at pickup or something. She was like, "Mom, when can I get a phone?" And my husband was walking through the hallway, and he just started laughing. And my daughter was like, "Why did he laugh?" And he was like, "Because I know that how much that broke her heart." And she was like, "Well, Mom, why did that break your heart?" And I was like, "How do I explain this to a five-year-old?" Mm-hmm. And what I said to her is, I was like, your imagination, your sense of freedom, your sense of what's possible is the most beautiful thing about you. And as soon as you get a phone, all of that will start to shrink. All of that will become endangered. The most wonderful things about you will be captured and rendered inadequate by the phone. And I think that's true, you know, I think that will be true with her, inevitably, her relationship to her physical self. She'll find herself perfect and amazing until she sees the things on the screen that start to tell her, you can find fault and you can improve. And I guess I think about my own behavior as the only thing I can really control. You know, I guess I want her to see me valorizing the human and valorizing, you know, the actually human, and not trying to improve and protect and beautify myself and my life in a way that, where it seems like that's a priority.
8: How do you do that? Because, I mean, you write that the beauty ideal is basically a mark of obedience. And then you admit on many days you still want it. You want to be seen as conventionally attractive. And I'm not going to lie, even at my big old age, I want it too. So how do you even resist something that you still want?
1: Yeah. I think that's the question, right? I think that's the question that I hope that this piece raises, right? And it's a larger question. It doesn't just have to do with beauty. How do we look at a world where the incentives are so anti-human, and how do we deal with it? How do we live within it, and where do we hold our ground? And I think the answer is specific to every person, but I think specifically with me, I wrote about optimization in my book in 2017, and after I wrote about it, it became clear that I could feel a difference within myself. I could feel a difference from wanting to perpetually improve and perfect versus trying to take care. And I think just on a personal level, that's the division I'm trying to draw for myself, right? That I can enjoy going to yoga, trying to get stronger. You know, I mean, I dye my hair blonde. You know, I wear makeup every day. Like, I have no cred as, you know, a second wave radical that's resisting this altogether. And, you know, I don't think it's wrong to want to be beautiful. And from a young age, we probably also understood there's kind of a pleasure in seeing, like, what could I be? Like, girls are lovely. Girls want to self-improve.
8: It's a rite of passage.
1: And the way that that gets captured by these systems is almost what I want to, you know, what I feel the desire to protect in my daughter. How do we separate the desire to kind of make something of yourself from the desire that will lead you straight to capture in all of these systems? And I think for me, you know, I just never want her to see me becoming deranged by this, becoming actually captured by it. I think she will see me her whole life, you know, responding to it, living within the system, you know, but I never want her to see within me that the purpose of being a woman is to be as beautiful as possible all the time, you know, and to never look old, to never change, to always look like I did when I was 26. I never want her to see those incentives that exist on the internet be written on my actual activities in life. And I hope I can hold myself to that for her sake, you know?
8: Gia Tolentino, thank you so much for this conversation.
1: Thank you so much for having me.
8: Gia Tolentino is a staff writer at The New Yorker. Her new piece is called "Our Plastic Surgery Nightmare." In the new comedy, I Want Your Sex, Olivia Wilde plays an LA-based artist who initiates a dominant-submissive relationship with her younger employee, played by Cooper Hoffman. The movie, which drew much acclaim at this year's Sundance Film Festival, was directed by the queer cinema pioneer Greg Araki. Our film critic Justin Chang has this review.
9: When Greg Araki brought his new movie, I Want Your Sex, to this year's Sundance Film Festival, it felt like a long-overdue homecoming. In the early 90s, Sundance helped launch Araki into the front ranks of queer independent filmmakers, with daringly sexy, funny, and violent tales of gay identity, like The Living End, Nowhere, and one movie whose title I can't say here. His output has been more erratic in the decades since. But in all his work, including the 2019 TV series Now Apocalypse, he's never lost sight of sex as a defining force in the lives of his characters as well as his audiences. Or, as one character in I Want Your Sex puts it, sex is everything. Those are the words of Erica Tracy, a multimedia artist who's known for her provocative work. She's played by a terrific Olivia Wilde. When we first meet Erica, she's floating face down in her own Los Angeles swimming pool, while a young man in a pink bra and panties, that's Elliot, played by Cooper Hoffman, clumsily tries to save her. I was reminded of the beginning of Sunset Boulevard, and indeed, I Want Your Sex is an erotic comedy by way of a noirish mystery. The story flashes back several weeks to around the time Erica hires Elliot as her assistant. Elliot is smart and friendly, but also hopelessly naive, and he has no idea what he's in for when, one day, Erica calls him into her office.
10: There is something I need to speak with you about. I wouldn't want you to take this the wrong way, but the way you've been looking at me has been making me feel uncomfortable.
11: What?
10: Don't pretend you haven't been flirting with me, Elliot, and it is entirely inappropriate in the workplace.
11: Oh my God, I am so sorry. I don't even know what I've been doing exactly, but I promise whatever it is, I will stop immediately.
10: As long as we're really on the same page about that.
11: Yeah, I would love to be on the same page, yes.
9: Okay. Erica's accusation is, of course, a come-on. Before long, the two have crossed over into entirely inappropriate terrain, with Erica initiating Elliot into a dominant, submissive relationship. Most of their encounters take place at Erica's home and are played for easy laughs. But when they're not having sex, Erica and Elliot have some pretty pointed conversations about why so many Gen Zers like Elliot are, well, not having sex. Elliot blames COVID and overproductive parents, noting that he and his peers were raised to fear any kind of in-person socialization, let alone intimacy. Erica calls them all out as a generation of cowards, arguing that the whole point of sex, and of life itself, is to take risks and push past boundaries. Araki more or less agrees with her. You could think of I Want Your Sex as his State of the Physical Union address. At 66, he no longer represents the younger generation, but he's still clearly concerned for their well-being. That might have seemed condescending coming from another filmmaker, but Araki's style of comedy is warm, genuinely inclusive, and thoroughly disarming. From moment to moment, the movie is pure pleasure, full of bright colors, delectable sight gags, and sharp, pop culture-savvy one-liners, like when Elliot, wearing all black for a hot date, is told that he looks like an assassin in a Netflix Yakuza movie. There are also sharp performances from Mason Gooding as Elliot's snarky gay co-worker, Zap, and Chase Swee Wonders as Elliot's best friend, Apple, who envies his forays into kink. As it turns out, though, there's not much to envy. Erica invites Elliot to take their already wild relationship to another level, but what happens next simply doesn't ring true. It's the movie's most daring scene, and ultimately its most disappointing one. Like some other recent BDSM-themed films, like Baby Girl and Pillion, I Want Your Sex brings its leads to an emotional crisis point that lays bare the long-term limitations of the character's arrangement. Araki is hardly a moralist, but he's mellowed a bit since his more radical early days, and the movie for all its twists and trysts, follows a fairly conventional arc. And the narrative machinery really starts to splutter in the closing stretch, as the pieces of the swimming pool mystery plot snap laboriously into place. Even so, I left I Want Your Sex with real respect for Araki's determination to start a cross-generational conversation, and his fondness for his characters and his actors. Hoffman, who came to fame a few years ago in Paul Thomas Anderson's Licorice Pizza, has a wily goofball charisma. He never becomes the butt of the movie's joke. And Wilde is outstanding as Erica, mocking her own art world pretensions one minute, delivering a sex-positive monologue the next, and always seeming to keep the truth of what she really wants under wraps. She's a classic Greg Araki creation, a hilarious yet wholly serious reminder of the slippery, unpredictable nature of human desire.
8: Justin Chang is a film critic at The New Yorker. He reviewed I Want Your Sex, starring Olivia Wilde. Coming up, Lee Sung-jin, the creator of the Netflix series Beef. This is Fresh Air Weekend.
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0: This is Fresh Air Weekend. I'm Tanya Mosley. My guest is creator, writer, and director Lee Sung-jin. The second season of his Netflix series, Beef, just earned 16 Emmy nominations, including for writing, directing, and executive producing. It's his second time being nominated in all three categories, making him the first Asian television creator in Emmy history to do that for the same series. Lee says he writes what he knows, and what he keeps returning to are the pressures people carry but rarely talk about: money, class, and the anger we sometimes swallow to get through the day. The idea for season two began when Lee was walking through his neighborhood and heard a couple arguing with each other inside of their home. Later, when he told the story, his younger friends were horrified. "Did you call 911?" they asked. Friends his own age had almost the opposite reaction. They shrugged. Lee couldn't stop thinking about that split, what it revealed about what different generations expect from relationships, and what happens when the private lives of one generation collide with the values of another. That became the new season of Beef. Oscar Isaac and Carey Mulligan play a married couple whose ugliest private fight is secretly recorded by two young employees, Ashley and Austin, played by Kaylee Spaney and Charles Melton. The next morning, Austin comes over and offers Mulligan's character a safe place if she needs it. And she tells him that he's misunderstood the situation.
1: How old are you?
2: 29.
1: And how long have you and... what's her name?
2: Ashley.
1: Ashley. How long have you and Ashley been going out?
2: Year and a half.
1: Wow. Oh, so early. Well, you've got a good fight coming. And when it does come, you two are going to be stronger for it.
2: If I may say this, ma'am, I don't think that's how relationships work.
1: All right. All I'll say is that all the couples I know that last, they've really had at it, you know. It's actually the ones that don't, where someone's usually hiding something. I mean, not to say that that's your situation with,
2: Ashley,
1: but the bad does have to come out somewhere. Do you understand?
0: The first season of Beef, starring Ali Wong and Steven Yeun, also grew out of a moment Lee couldn't let go of, a road rage encounter that ended with him following another driver for nearly half an hour. That season won 8 Emmys, including Outstanding Limited Series. Before creating Beef, Lee spent years writing for comedies, including It's Always Sunny in Philadelphia and Silicon Valley. Lee Sung-jin, welcome to Fresh Air and congratulations.
3: Thank you so much. Thanks for having me.
4: And I'm just so curious, what was it about your friend's reaction to those people fighting in your neighborhood that really sparked this for you?
3: Well, you know, to be honest, the actual neighbors are older. They're probably boomers, I think. I don't know their exact age. But when I was talking to friends and writers, it was interesting that the 40-some-year-olds were all defending the boomers.
4: Yeah.
3: And I was trying to examine why that is. And I'm like, oh, no, it's because we're old now.
4: We know what it's like to be in a relationship.
3: Yeah. And I thought that, oh, wow, like elder millennials hadn't really seen characters wrestle with the fact that, oh, we're starting to feel and do things that the previous generation did for the first time. Mm-hmm. And you know, as someone who's 44, that felt very potent and relevant. And so it just kind of sparked something in me.
4: I also wondered, is there something very specific about midlife at this time period for millennials in particular? Mm. Because in this series, Oscar Isaac and Carey Mulligan, they play Josh and Lindsay, and they're a married couple Josh actually works for this really swanky country club. And then the two younger people, they also work there. Josh has a little bit more power because he's a manager, but all of them kind of don't have power.
3: Yeah.
4: But they begin throughout the course of the series to battle against each other instead of the folks who are the ones with the money and power who are part of the country club, you
3: exactly.
4: know?
3: Exactly.
4: Yeah, it's just interesting.
3: That was very much intended. You know, I had the privilege of, you know, getting to use a country club for a month because I was house sitting for one of my best friends who, you know, we've been friends since our mid-20s. We're broke and poor together, temped in random places in LA. And he recently came into a lot of money in tech over the last few years. And so he became a member of Montecito Country Club.
4: Mm-hmm.
3: And I was house sitting for him for like a month. And he allowed me to use his membership while I was there. And, you know, like I kind of turned my nose up at it, being like, that's crazy the amount of money you're paying for this place.
4: Because how much?
3: It's a $300K initiation fee. That's just to apply.
4: Not even your yearly dues,
3: no,
4: huh?
3: No, no. Yeah. So then it's dues, all this stuff. And, you know, you're encouraged to donate. And then once you enter the club, it's not like it's like a free buffet. You pay for everything and everything's, you know, extraordinarily costly. And, you know, I found myself like, you know, 3 days into using it where I'm like, can I see an application, please? You know? And so, yeah, while I was there, I was observing that, you know, probably most of the members are like boomer silent gen from my estimation. And then almost all the workers were millennial and Gen Z. Mm-hmm. And I thought, well, that's a, you know, analogy for 2026, if I've ever seen one, mm-hmm. where no matter how hard the millennials and Gen Z workers work, they're never going to get to be members. Mm-hmm. They're not going to be able to pay that $300K initiation fee.
4: Mm-hmm.
3: And that felt like an appropriate metaphor for, I think, how a lot of people are feeling today, you know.
4: All right, I got to talk just for a minute about season one, because yeah. we got to talk about this road rage situation that came from a real thing that happened to you. You were in a parking lot. You got into it with somebody. You started following them for quite a distance.
3: Sure.
4: And my question about this, because you tell this story often, especially during the first run of the first season, what would you have done if that person had stopped?
3: I probably would have just sped away. I mean, to clarify, the only reason it was such a long stalking, let's call it, is because I was getting on the 10, one of the main highways in
4: LA, yeah.
3: and it was bumper to bumper traffic. And so what started very heated, then eventually you're just sort of, it's not like the movies or the show where you're chasing, you're just sort of like stuck. And then like 30 minutes go by and then you're like, okay, I'm not that angry anymore. And then, you know, but then it was sort of fortuitous on that day. We were both going to the same exit, which was on the opposite side of town.
4: So
3: in my car, I've lost interest. I'm listening to music, you know, I'm just like kind of like in a better mood. And I could tell that in his car, he was like, this psychopath is following me across bumper to bumper traffic through all of LA.
4: Mm.
3: And that is what fascinated me, is that we're in our literal mechanical bubbles,
4: mm-hmm.
3: and trapped in our own subjectivity, completely unaware of what the other person is thinking or feeling.
4: There is something that you say almost in all of your interviews. You talk about this research that you read, and I had to go digging for it, and I actually found it, mm-hmm. and you were pretty accurate with it. But you have mentioned this scientific belief that our inner voices are formed by how our caregivers talk to us when we were small.
3: Yes.
4: And ever since I heard you say that, I've been rethinking everything. And I wanted to know how your parents talked to you.
3: You know, I'm working through a lot of that in therapy actually right now. I love my parents, and I can't imagine their young adulthood moving to a foreign country.
4: Immigrants,
3: not really knowing the language. You know, my dad went to grad school at University of Illinois Urbana-Champaign, and I moved here when I was 9 months old with my mom and dad, and slept in the dorm. You know, it was the dorm room that we all lived in.
4: Mm.
3: And I think that a lot of immigrant parents, and it's not just mine, in their parenting in that era, the 80s, was like to provide, to help your child assimilate, and to really make sure that this move was worth it, that you're trying to give your child a better life than the one that you had. And so I think, there it's I think it's a different love language than maybe what like modern Western culture is used to, where now it's like gentle parenting and you gotta like accept the child as they are and kind of continue to make them feel safe and supported through like words of affirmation.
4: Yeah. What did your parents do?
3: My dad was a professor of electrical and computer engineering, and he then worked for Samsung, which is why we moved back to Korea. And he actually designed Samsung's first supercomputer, which is extraordinary. And my mom, she was going to be a classical pianist, but then gave it all up to raise my sister and me. So, she ended up later in life, once my sister went to college, she got her master's in music. And was able to sort of fulfill her dreams in that way.
4: Highly accomplished people.
3: Yes, they are for sure.
4: So you were
3: But
4: a straight A student,
3: yeah.
4: almost perfect SAT, or maybe you did, and
3: Yes.
4: played the violin. I mean, highly, just academically superior.
3: That was my parents for sure. It was a lot of your whole childhood was like, preparing to try and get into an Ivy League school. And so it was hours of violin practice every day. I played tennis. I was self-studying for the PSATs. I remember in like, I want to say like sixth grade. And and it worked. I got into an Ivy League school. And
4: University of Pennsylvania.
3: yeah. I think the way they spoke to me makes sense with my inner monologue. I am very like, results driven. And I just saw the Novak Djokovic trailer for that came out this week. And hearing him talk about like tennis and stuff, I think the trailer is supposed to like highlight like, oh, like look how like how harsh he is on himself. And to me, I'm just like, oh, that's me.
4: What did you see in him and yourself?
3: Just this drive for to prove everyone wrong, to this drive for excellence, this unrelenting work ethic. To push yourself past your breaking point. And I think that's something that I actually am glad that was instilled in me at a young age, because I don't think I can like get through a season of beef without that work ethic,
4: Your family moved a lot. You all moved, as you mentioned, you lived up and down the Midwest, in Texas and then up Minnesota. You go to UPenn, you graduate in economics, is that right? And then you decide, I don't want to do this anymore. And you move to New York. And the first night you get there, your car is like, people steal everything except for an Aladdin
3: Yes.
4: DVD.
3: Yes.
4: What were you planning to do there?
3: I thought maybe music. I applied to so many music internships because I was so musical. That didn't really pan out. I remember there was this one forum back when internet forums were more of a thing, where Jack Ponti, who is the guitarist for Bon Jovi, had just started a record label, and he posted that he was looking to hire interns. And I remember replying on that forum, sent my resume, and he was based in New Jersey, and I would drive out and I would just like box CDs and think promotional materials. And I was able to leverage asking like, hey, like, I don't mind being an intern, but is it okay if I create business cards of my own where I can like have my title be like director of research? And he was cool with it. So then I remember printing those out And in New York, I didn't know anybody, so I was so alone. Like I'm not exaggerating when I say I did not have a friend. And so I would Google where like the free events were that night. You know, there'd be some like, you know, Condé Nast would be having some like release party at the Hermès store, and I would go get dressed up in my one suit with my little self-made business card. I would stand in line and I would sneak into the party, and then I would eat the free food, and that would be the dinner for my day because I was so poor. And then I would just like try to like rub elbows and hand out like my business card to everybody. But like,
4: How brave you were.
3: I think I was just desperate.
4: Okay, so you become an NBC page, which is a program that you get to give tours to tourists and things through 30 Rock. And this really amazing thing happens while you're a page. The head of comedy sees something that you wrote and says, like, you're super talented, gets you hooked up with an agent. You get an agent, you move to LA. Things get so tough for you while you're in LA, but you're still like, I'm going to do this. But at one point, it got so rough that you were sleeping on a hospital cot in a friend's apartment.
3: You know, I my then writing partner and I went with sort of the fanciest agent, and who was like, you have to move out by upfront. And so we gave our jobs 2 weeks' notice and moved out here. And I didn't bring my bed because I was like, oh, I'm going to be like a working writer and I'll buy a bed eventually. And just nothing happened. Like, couldn't get the agent to return our calls. You know, didn't really go out for any meetings. And suddenly it dawned on me, like, oh, I've made a huge mistake and had to start temping, you know? In the meantime, I needed a place to sleep, so my then roommate's girlfriend worked at a hospital, and she brought home a cot for me to sleep on. I slept on it for probably a year and a half.
4: A year and a half.
3: I don't recommend. You'll have like long time back issues. And you know, was doing that for probably almost 2 years. The writer's strike also happened, in 2008.
4: 2008.
3: And then right after the writer's strike, just so fortunate that Rob Charlie and Glenn at It's Always Sunny, I think they read a sample and asked for a meeting, and the meeting only lasted like 10 minutes, and I thought I for sure didn't get it, and but then that changed my life.
4: Lee Sung-jin, thank you so much.
3: Thank you. Thanks so much.
0: Lee Sung-jin is the creator of the Netflix series Beef. The latest season is up for 16 Emmy nominations. Fresh Air Weekend is produced by Teresa Madden. Fresh Air's executive producer is Sam Brigger. Our technical director and engineer is Audrey Bentham. Our engineer this week is Adam Staniszewski. With Terry Gross, I'm Tanya Mosley.

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8: And I'm Rachel Martin. Later on Wildcard, Ted Lasso's Brett Goldstein on how he thinks about legacy.
9: That there's something magical like reading a book from 200 years ago, that if you read it and you feel a connection to it, that it is like a hand reaching from the past to hold yours.
4: After these headlines.

0: trying to get down to doing basic childcare as opposed to really doing those things that are exceptional and bring magic to our classrooms.
1: States are experimenting with fixes to spread out childcare costs and lighten the load on families. For NPR News, I'm Beth Wallace in Tulsa.
2: Today marks 1 year since a gunman targeted the Centers for Disease Control and Prevention headquarters based in Atlanta. One police officer was killed and it caused severe damage to the building. Sophie Gratis of Georgia Public Broadcasting has more on our story.
3: Last August, around the end of the workday, the CDC was put on lockdown. Around 200 rounds were fired at the building, shattering windows while staff were still inside. On Friday, CDC leadership and staff gathered to honor 33-year-old DeKalb County Police Officer David Rose, who was killed while responding to the shooting. As friends, family, and colleagues filed out, Rose's former coworker, Public Information Officer Elise Wells, said the day was about gratitude.
4: I think he would be proud. I think he would be proud of his sacrifice. I think that he would do it all over again. I don't think he would have any regrets.
3: The road leading into campus has been renamed after Officer Rose. For NPR News, I'm Sophie Gratis in Atlanta.
2: And you're listening to NPR News. Ukraine's president is denouncing Russia's latest attacks on his country. Four people, including a child, were killed in the overnight attacks on the capital of Kyiv and surrounding areas. President Volodymyr Zelensky visited Serbia this weekend for talks on economic ties and security issues. Serbia is one of the few European countries that have maintained friendly relations with Moscow. Hollywood is continuing to set summer box office records. NPR's Bob Mondello has more on our story.
5: Going into this weekend, after just 7 days in theaters, Spider-Man Brand New Day had posted $500 million in ticket sales in North America. That's faster than any movie in history.
6: But you're in danger. What?
7: Please, you just have to trust me. Come on.
5: Estimates have Spidey zipping past $1.5 billion worldwide by Sunday. Meanwhile, Christopher Nolan's IMAX epic, The Odyssey, has reached $1 billion in ticket sales worldwide. And though there's no snappy Otis Spider catchphrase for them as a box office phenomenon, they're doing better than Barbenheimer did in 2023.
8: Hi, Barbie!
9: Hi, Ken!
5: All of which
9: Hi,
5: has
9: Barbie.
5: Industry analysts predicting a $4 billion summer for North American cinemas and Hollywood's first $10 billion domestic year since 2019. Bob Mondello, NPR News.
2: Drew Brees is now a member of the Pro Football Hall of Fame. The Super Bowl-winning quarterback was inducted Saturday in Canton, Ohio. Brees has the second most yards passing and touchdown passes in league history. Also in this year's class was Larry Fitzgerald, who ranks second on the career list in both receiving yards and touchdown catches, along with Luke Kuechly, Adam Vinatieri, and Roger Craig. I'm Dale Willman, NPR News.
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14: Hello, hello. I'm Brittany Luce, and you're listening to It's Been a Minute from NPR, a show about what's going on in culture and why it doesn't happen by accident. Whose music recommendations do you trust and why?
15: I mean, this is going to sound annoying, but I have to say my colleagues at NPR Music.
14: That's sweet.
15: I love their recommendations. I trust their recommendations. I think they all have incredible taste and they all have like a different specialty of music. So I go to them all the time. And also my best friend, Kendall. She has great taste in music. I listen to anything that she recommends.
14: I love that. I love that. I get mine from my friend Jordan, who I've been friends with since 2003.
15: So you trust those recommendations?
14: Yes. I have been taking his music recommendations for 23 years, okay? He's

0: The friend who introduced me to MIA back in 2004, she was not an easy artist to find in Michigan in the pre-social media era, you know?
1: Yeah, totally.
0: It's good to find people who are going to put you on to some hot new music that is just your taste. But lately, it's getting harder and harder to trust online tastemakers because they might be getting secretly paid to shill for labels. This is not a conspiracy theory. It's real. Indie musician Eliza McLam posted a Substack about this a few months ago that went viral about a Billboard interview she watched with the founders of Chaotic Good, a digital marketing agency. These founders described their, quote, narrative campaigns and user-generated content that basically make viral moments happen through creating or paying social media accounts to post about specific artists. NPR music reporter Isabella Gomez Sarmiento saw this and wanted to talk to the online tastemakers that are paid to post and don't tell you about it, which, by the way, is potentially illegal. And there's a lot of questions that came up for me around this, like, what does this mean for us regular music enjoyers? And can we ever disentangle money from the internet and from culture? Isabella is here with me to get into it. Welcome back, Isabella.
1: Thank you for having me.
0: I want to first start by talking about these interviews that you've done with online creators. Like, how much are they getting paid?
1: So it's a sliding scale. I talked to 5 content creators. Some of them requested anonymity so they could speak freely about the relationship between creators and record labels. But essentially, they all told me they're making hundreds of dollars off of these videos. Low end was about $150. High end was about $600 per video. They told me that either marketing agencies or record labels will come to them and ask them to make videos promoting a specific song or promoting a specific artist. Then they kind of like come up with a script. The marketing agency or label approves that, and then the video gets made and goes up. So there's a lot of back and forth.
0: Wait, so okay, describe to me, like, what do these videos look like?
1: It usually looks like a normal person talking to their phone. Maybe they have a little microphone, and they're saying something like, here's a great album that came out this week that you should know about. Or, if you like so-and-so artist, have you heard of this person? Or sometimes they're also reaction videos, which are becoming more and more popular. And that's where there's like a split screen where maybe the top half of the screen will be like a music video. And then at the bottom, you have a creator that's like live reacting to the video. Some of the people I talked to told me that they do these for money from record labels.
0: Wow. Okay. I've seen lots of videos that are like that. But those aren't SponCon, but like, I don't know. Maybe they are.
1: I would say the key thing about these videos is they don't necessarily look like ads, because all of the people I talked to told me they often don't disclose when something is being paid for by a label or agency. So there's nothing that's like, you know, hashtag partner, hashtag sponsored content. Usually I feel like it's pretty clear when something is an advertisement. There's like a label at the bottom flagging that for you. And I think a lot of us just keep scrolling. These videos tend to not have that.
0: Who are they promoting? Like, what kinds of artists?
1: I mean, I think across the board, this is way more widespread than we realize. 2 of the artists that were named to me explicitly in the interviews were the up-and-coming pop star Bella Kay. She is signed to Atlantic. I reached out to Atlantic for comment about this, whether they could confirm or deny that they had been a part of these, you know, marketing campaigns, and they did not get back to me. The other artist on the other end of the spectrum was the Rolling Stones. Somebody told me they got paid to promote a single off the Rolling Stones' new album and that it wasn't disclosed. And that one was particularly interesting, Brittany, because the Rolling Stones put out this music video where they used AI technology to, like, deep fake younger versions of themselves.
0: Oh, my God.
1: And it was for that same single. I also reached out to the Stones label, and they also did not get back to me. So
0: this is so...
1: Yeah.
0: Continue, but there's just something about this that's so desperate.
1: And interestingly enough, the influencer told me that they asked him not to talk about the AI in the video. So it was kind of like a trying to shift the narrative back into the music, like to talk about the song and how great the song was and to not mention the controversy over the video. But yeah, I think a lot more artists than we realize are probably participating in this. The influencers told me it's a really common practice. But I think those 2 examples just show how this is happening across the board. If you have someone who's like an up-and-coming pop star with their first viral song, and then you have the Rolling Stones, it's like safe to assume a lot of people in between those 2 levels of success are probably participating in some kind of social media paid campaign.
0: Yeah. I'm wondering, like, how did the influencers view the sort of ethics of what they were doing? Like, how did they think about this?
1: To be honest, most of them expressed some kind of unease with the whole thing. You know, Some of them said that they didn't want to feel like they were selling out to the music industry. They all said they would only accept payment for songs that they would be already likely to promote, or like that they would reject a song promo if they felt like it didn't already fit the kind of music they usually recommend or didn't already fit their taste. But for the most part, there seemed to be a real gray area in understanding like the legality around what it means to accept money and not disclose it to promote a song. And also, I think there seemed to be some confusion about the sort of moral and ethical guidelines around these practices, because I think, you know, in the old school days, if you like worked at a newspaper or a radio station or some kind of media company, there was probably some kind of ethical handbook that you were supposed to adhere to.
0: There was something
1: that like everyone kind of understood was like best practices and things that are frowned upon. I think influencing is kind of the wild, wild west. All of these people are independent contractors. They're all kind of figuring it out on their own, and they're all coming up with their own rules. So there are more gray areas, I think, for what some people find acceptable versus not acceptable.
0: Right. This all makes me think of payola, which I'm sure some listeners are familiar with. It was a big thing in radio in the first half of the 20th century, where record labels were paying radio stations or even individual DJs to play particular songs. But it was officially outlawed in 1960. And now, you know, as you also noted, online creators have to say whether their posts are advertisements in accordance with FTC laws against deceptive advertising. But if they're promoting a song that's free to listen to, right? Does that count?
1: Right. And that's the reasoning some of the influencers gave me. You know, they were like, this feels different than trying to sell like makeup, because you're not telling people to go buy something. You're just telling people to listen to a free song. But I think what gets lost in that is that songs aren't free. Songs are technically products. They're products that labels and artists sell. Even if you're not buying an album, but you're listening on, say, Spotify, there are people getting royalties for those streams. Mm-hmm. If you're using a sound repeatedly on TikTok, like, and then listening to it, that helps drive, you know, the Billboard charts. Like, I think there's all these waves of how listening to a song or promoting a song does sort of then inspire conduct that makes people money. It makes the record companies money. It makes the artists money. And according to the Federal Trade Commission, if there's any kind of financial relationship or endorsement, the influencers are supposed to be disclosing it in the caption. They're supposed to be disclosing it as superimposed text on the video and in the audio. So regardless of whether people think a song is free or not, they are accepting a financial relationship from a record label or a marketing agency, and they're still not following those guidelines of clearly disclosing it to the public.
0: You're listening to It's Been a Minute from NPR. I'm Brittany Luce, here with NPR music reporter Isabella Gomez Sarmiento. Something I'm wondering is, like, why is there this kind of fuzziness, like, in the music industry specifically? Like, there are plenty of brands for makeup or clothes or food or whatever that have open relationships with online creators. What makes music different? Like, why is this such an issue in music where people are like really upset and offended by this in a way that maybe this is not the case in other industries?
1: I mean, I think there are a couple of reasons. One being the gray area that you noted, that maybe people feel like there is more of a fuzziness around listening to music versus buying a product. People don't necessarily see music as products. I think,
0: I mean, that's a whole issue in and of itself. Yeah.
1: Yeah. You know, we see music as art, and I think it's something that people really take to heart. Like, you build community through music. You connect to other people through music. You build parts of your identity through the music that you listen to. And I think people are really attached to this idea of, like, taste making and music discovery as being these organic activities, as being this thing that you do because it's a reflection of who you are as a person and the things that you like. And I think that people don't want to feel like they're actually just being told what to listen to by labels. They don't want to feel like they're just like cogs in a machine of corporate greed. And so I think there is a little bit more of a backlash because music represents something about who you are in a way that maybe, you know, makeup or coffee does not. For some people, maybe it does.
0: That makes sense. I mean, it's like if I want to buy a certain concealer or, I don't know, a type of olive oil, there's a very specific hole, like a use hole in my life that I'm looking for a product or the best product to fill. And that's not how we think about listening to music. It's not like you're necessarily thinking, I must drive. What is a song that could fill that time?
1: Exactly.
0: It's a lot more emotional than that.
1: Like, people listen to music because they love it. People love music. And I think that you have a different relationship to music than you do to most products. And you have a different relationship to listening to music than you do to like regular consumption, or at least a lot of us who are fans of music do. So I think that that's kind of why there is this backlash, understanding that some of this stuff is being kind of engineered behind the scenes by record labels. And also, I think on social media, the apps have become so important to success in the music industry. Like, music and audio is so native to an app like TikTok. You know, it's how new artists like build buzz and get signed. It's how they promote their music. It's how, you know, like this year at the Grammys, we saw that every single Best New Artist nominee was someone who had a big song on TikTok the year before. Like, it's a real marker of success. And I think if it feels like music discovery on those platforms is fake, then that success is also, in a way, maybe not fake, but being engineered in a way that feels uncomfortable to people who have like a real emotional attachment to the music.
0: I also feel like we see a lot of like skepticism with music. Like, people lob accusations that certain artists are industry plants, regardless of whether we even really know what's going on with them. That feels like something that's kind of central to this conversation as well.
1: Yeah, totally. I mean, I think like industry plant, Nepo baby, there is this sort of cynicism around the music industry. And like, fans do already kind of have this suspicion that stardom is being highly engineered behind the scenes. And I think when you have something like the Chaotic Good Projects conversation at Billboard, or, you know, when you find out that an influencer who is posting on behalf of a record label without disclosing that it's on behalf of a record label, like, I don't know. I think that that kind of confirms people's suspicion that these narratives are being highly manipulated online.
0: A lot of these artists have real deal fan bases. The Rolling Stones has a real deal fan base. I think we can say that. Even newer artists, right? Like, they do have real fan bases that didn't come from fake burner accounts. Like, even Geese, right? The band, they were at the center of the Chaotic Good controversy. And I could see how those real fans, which the band does have, right, might feel betrayed, perhaps. You know, like, there's also like historically been gatekeeping among indie music fans.
1: Totally.
0: Like, the stereotype of a guy who's like, name five songs of theirs. Like, someone who believes in keeping some obscurity around their favorite artists. You know, like, what's behind that impulse to keep the borders around a music community closed? And how do these kinds of campaigns interact with that culture?
1: That's a great question. I mean, yeah, I think there is an instinct, particularly in indie music, like you're saying, to gatekeep or to kind of, you know, keep someone as like a hidden secret. There is already this kind of concept of like fake fans, even without the marketing social media layer to it.
0: Yeah.
1: But like, the people who go to the concert because they know the big song and they're there to take pictures and whatever. And I think that that's personally an exclusionary and like not very cool attitude to take towards music. I think we should let everybody enjoy music at the scale that they want to interact with it. I think that that's not cool. Like, the people who are like, name five songs, or like, if you come to this concert and you only know the hits, like, you're not cool, whatever. But it is a very pervasive culture. And I think that these kinds of campaigns might make people upset if, like, you're trying to get tickets to go see Geese on their next tour and they're already sold out. And there's this fear of like, oh my God, these campaigns are blowing up the band. And it's kind of like main character syndrome, because it's like fans thinking like, it's not all people who are as invested in the band as I am. But I think also people don't want to feel like they've been fooled. Like, I love Geese. And I do remember there was a moment where it felt like Geese was very, very pervasive on my algorithm. It does make you sort of question like, oh, do I like this because I like this? Or do I like this because I'm being exposed to it every time I open an app on my phone and all of these people that I think are cool also think this is cool? Like, it kind of makes you question your personal taste, or makes people dig their heels in a little bit. Like, oh no, I was a real fan before Chaotic Good. And it creates this other level of exclusion.
0: Coming up, Isabella and I continue our conversation on how music labels are financially influencing your favorite music tastemakers.
1: Now, so much of what's on our feeds is being programmed for us, and there's not always like a real person with intention on the other side of the screen.
0: I'm Brittany Luce, and you're listening to It's Been a Minute from NPR.
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3: 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Tickets and more information is at nprpresents.org.
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0: You're listening to It's Been a Minute from NPR. I'm Brittany Luce, here with NPR music reporter Isabella Gomez Sarmiento. We're continuing our conversation about how online tastemakers get paid to post, which isn't exactly legal. You know, musician Eliza McLam talked about this in her Substack newsletter, but what does this mean for musicians who don't have these paid creators or burner accounts, like, lobbying for their virality?
1: I mean, I think it creates an even higher barrier of entry. I think for the musicians that do have access to these kind of marketing tactics, it most likely puts them in a morally difficult position. It must be difficult if you're an artist who wants to be signed to a big label or who wants to have all these resources behind you, for it to then be normalized that, like, this is how we're going to market your music. I can't imagine all artists are happy about that. And, like, I think that creates its own set of complications. And then I think for the artists that don't have that, it's already a difficult industry to break into, you know? It's already inaccessible. There are all these sort of class divides within, like, who is able to sustain a music career at a time when working as a musician is often not a very lucrative career, and even less so if you feel like everybody else has these paid bots, essentially, to make them go viral and to make their music pop off, and you don't have that. I mean, I think it creates an even wider divide between, like, the haves and have-nots of the music industry. And that's a very slippery slope, because ultimately, I don't think anyone's interested in only having a music industry where only the artists who have these massive campaigns around them are able to be successful and are able to, like, flood the zone. It normalizes having these, like, people who probably started out as actual regular music fans turning into billboards for these record companies because they're just getting these offers and, like, the affordability crisis, and it's easy for them to say yes.
0: I was going to say, and I understand why they take the money.
1: Yeah, but it normalizes a system that is maybe not the most beneficial to the artists and, like, the fans that they're looking to connect with, and is maybe not the most beneficial to a creator who genuinely loves music and wants to share music with an audience and is now developing a relationship with a label or an agency that raises a lot of, like, ethical and legal questions.
0: You also talked to someone who said that it used to be more hip hop and R&B songs that labels poured this kind of, like, secret money into. And now it's country. What does that say to you?
1: I think it speaks to how so many of these trends aren't accidents and they're intentional, and we should be aware or at least approach them with some skepticism when it seems like the trends that we are seeing in music or in other forms of art reflect a certain cultural or social agenda. The influencer that told me that, I was really shocked to hear that, like, you know, there was a big movement of, like, bedroom rap and protest music, especially. I mean, I'm thinking during the summer of BLM, during 2020, like, hip hop played such a core part of the musical scene and how we talked about music in, like, a racial and social context. Mm-hmm. And understanding that there's been a concerted effort from some labels to move away from that and towards country music, which maybe aligns with different political values and a different sociocultural context. I think that that says a lot about the goals of this industry and, like, what kind of politics they're in line with. And it's shocking, and I think it's concerning, because I think it's easy to look at the charts and be like, wow, that's crazy that country music all of a sudden is popping off. But it's like, these things aren't necessarily happening on accident.
0: Yeah, that's like a lot to really chew on, a lot to think about. How are you thinking about like how this reflects sort of where we're at with, I don't know, whatever era of the internet we're in now? To me, like, what sucks is that the internet used to be a great place to find music through real people. You just followed on, like, I don't know, maybe MySpace or Tumblr, definitely for me. I mean, like, oh my gosh, blog era internet. It was so good.
1: Yeah.
0: And this kind of payola stuff we're talking about, it seems like kind of like more dead internet theory. Like, we've discussed this idea on the show before, but for those who don't know, dead internet theory is the idea that the internet is no longer centered on organic human activity. And instead, most of the content, interactions, and social media accounts on the internet are actually bots. Like, to put it plainly, dead internet theory posits that a lot of what we see online is fake, right? Fake accounts, fake posts. And that's so at odds with how I used to experience using the internet to discover music. I don't know, like, is the internet just dead? Like, and like this marketing strategy is like another way to deal with that?
1: It feels like it, because I think, to your point, Brittany, like, social media in particular used to feel so democratic and fun when it was like you only interacted with the people that you followed. Like, I remember being on Tumblr and Twitter as like a young teenager and like making friends with other people who were like,
0: yeah,
1: ran fan accounts for a particular pop punk band or for One Direction or whatever. And those communities all felt like real 13-year-old girls behind their computer screens. And it just feels more and more like now so much of what's on our feeds is being programmed for us. And there's not always like a real person with intention on the other side of the screen. Like, more often than not, it does feel like it's, I don't know, a record label or a bot or a paid UGC campaign or all of these other examples of things that point to dead internet theory where there's an agenda. And it's hard to say, like, who is driving that agenda, but it's lost a lot of its humanity.
0: I wonder, like, where do you think music discovery is going to come from next? Like, if people are skeptical of algorithms and now online creators.
1: I feel like we're going to see a return to the basics. Or maybe this is me being Pollyanna about this, but like NTS radio, college radio, live music, independent communities where people know for a fact that what they're consuming is not being sponsored or influenced. Like, I'm going to shamelessly plug NPR Music.
0: I love a shameless plug. I appreciate that. NTS radio, for people who are listening who may not know what that is, can you explain NTS radio?
1: Yeah. NTS Radio is a global radio network. They're streaming from a bunch of different cities around the world. You can tune in anytime and just hear what different like DJs and curators and artists and music fans are listening to in a bunch of different places all over the world. And it's really fun. You can kind of just drop in and like feel like you're having this experience outside of your own home, outside of your own bubble, just through your headphones. It's really, really cool.
0: That's really cool. Actually, I was in a, I was in a bathroom at like at a hotel restaurant recently, and they for some reason had a gigantic TV in the bathroom, and it was playing NTS radio, and it was like the most industrial sort of, it sounded like really old German techno, but whale sounds.
1: Hell yeah.
0: It was a vibe. That's something that I don't think that a record label would pay somebody to talk about online.
1: I think when you were asking earlier about like, you know, what does this mean for artists who don't have the resources? It does raise all these questions about like, what if labels don't want to invest in international artists from other parts of the world who aren't in the US, or people who make more political music or more experimental music? Like, I think you lose so much richness and diversity if it's not something that labels necessarily want to pay for. And when you go to places like NTS or underground college radio stations, or, you know, ask your friends for music recommendations. Like, I think we need to go back to making it feel real and human and organic.
0: I love it. Also, like, going to the club.
1: Like, yeah, we need people in the club.
0: You know, that's how people used to hear songs. Just person to person, just actually sharing music too is so nice.
1: Yeah, I think music is such a communal experience, and not just when you experience it live. I feel like it means so much to share it with people. I mean, that experience you had with NTS, like, you're in the bathroom somewhere, you're in a public place, and a song comes on that like catches your ear. Like, that's the magic of like listening to music and discovering music and loving music. So I think we just have to like keep our ears open and be out in the world.
0: Just keep our ears open. I love that. Isabella, thank you so much for coming on the show. You give me so much to think about, and you give me another excuse to try to go to the club in the middle of the week. So thank you.
1: Thank you, Brittany. I'll see you at the club.
0: That was Isabella Gomez Sarmiento, reporter for NPR Music. You can find her piece on social media Paola on npr.org. I'm Brittany Luce, and you've been listening to It's Been a Minute from NPR. Next up is Wild Card, the show where cards control the conversation. Here's host Rachel Martin.
5: Thank you, Brittany. My guest this week is actor Brett Goldstein.
6: My one sort of rule of writing is you have to love all your characters. You have to, even you're writing the worst people in the world, you the writer, have to write them with love.
5: Brett Goldstein may have become a global sensation for playing a deeply cynical soccer player in Ted Lasso, but at his core, Brett's a guy who loves a big, open-hearted story, one that isn't embarrassed to show all its feelings and maybe offer up a lesson or two about how to be a good person, which is what Ted Lasso is all about, and the hit show Shrinking, both of which have Goldstein's creative fingerprints all over them. Also, any person who says, with zero irony, that the best day of his life was spent with Muppets on the set of Sesame Street, well, that's a person who loves humanity. As if creating massively popular TV shows wasn't enough, and hosting his own podcast, I talked to Brett after the release of his stand-up special last year. He's back in the new season of Ted Lasso, out now.
6: That was a heck of an intro. Thank you very much. Nice to see you.
5: Nice to meet you too. Thank you for doing this. This is going to be fun.
6: Let's do it.
5: All right. Here are the first three cards.
6: Yeah.
5: One, two, or three?
6: Two.
5: What's a tradition or ritual that feels unique to your family?
6: My dad, I don't know where this came from or why it started. And I really don't. And I hope there's not a dark story behind it. But he used to do, when we were little, he did a thing where everyone was called Trevor. And so he'd come home from work and he'd have like a bag of chocolates, candies for the Americans, sweeties. And he would, and they would be like in a brown paper bag, and he would, me and my sister would be there, and he'd be like, and for Trevor the great, or Trevor the stupid, or Trevor the funny, or Trevor the, each of us was an adjective, Trevor the something, depending on, I don't know, what was going on. And then when we all went to, we went with a load of people once to Universal Studios when they had like the E.T. ride, maybe they still do. And when you went on the E.T. ride, you give your name when you queue up. And at the end of it, E.T. would go, thank you, Brett, as you went past, right? Yeah. But my dad, this is funny. I forget he was really funny. He made all of us say Trevor. So the end of the ride, there's like 20 of us, and it looked like it was broken because E.T. was just going, thank you, Trevor, Trevor, Trevor, Trevor. It was funny. I don't know where the Trevor came from.
5: I don't know who Trevor is.
6: I don't want to know who Trevor is.
5: Yeah. Okay. Three more cards. One, two, or three?
6: One.
5: What's an early memory of appreciating beauty?
6: Oh, man. Maybe I've talked about this before. I don't know if this is too woo-woo. I was like always atheist, like always thought that there's nothing to it and it's all just sort of random chaos. And I was in Barbados and I was sat on a rock in the sea, and in front of me was the whole horizon, nothing but sea, ocean, sorry, for the Americans. And it was the sunset and it was so beautiful. And I thought to myself, if there is nothing else, there is no God, there is no nothing, why do I feel the profound urge to say thank you? And that was You know what I mean? I was like, who am I? Why do I need to say thank you if this is all just absolute
7: random
6: chaos?
7: Beauty? Yeah.
6: Yeah. And that was a big one. And then, that makes sense?
7: Yeah. That's a big one. How old were you? Like, when did this happen?
6: So when I started thinking that God was the sun. I basically was like, oh, God is the sun, basically. And that's your all the religions get in the way. All the religions are like middlemen, like brokers going, oh, you want to talk to God? Yeah, I'll hook you up.
7: They're like the sunglasses.
6: Yeah. Yeah. Whereas the sun is just there. You just look up. There it is. There's everything you need.
7: Yeah.
6: That's my hot take.
7: Oh my God.
6: I don't know how old I was.
7: Not even at the belief section yet.
6: Oh, that's.
7: But yeah, this is helpful because now I have a framework.
6: Yeah. Okay.
7: But really, I'm still curious. Was this like a young thing?
6: No,
7: was this,
6: I think
7: you
6: I
7: in your
6: was
7: 20s.
6: Like
7: was this yesterday?
6: Early 20, 19, around then, 1920, maybe a bit older. But I'd always been like a sort of cynical, like, yeah, man. And then I was like, oh, it's the sun.
7: Do you actually say the words or feel the?
6: I do.
7: You do. You say out loud, thank you.
6: I say thank you a lot. Yeah. I say the words I use most are thank you and sorry. They're my three most used words.
7: I mean, if you were limited, like if you were on the desert island of language and you only had a few words that you could take with you, those are good words.
6: Yeah. Thank you, sorry. Please, thank you, sorry.
7: There you go. Okay. This is the next round. Okay.
6: Yeah. Yeah.
7: One, two, or three?
6: Three.
7: What's your shortcut to a good cry?
6: The Stevie Wonder song Lately. That'll do me.
7: You're going to be annoyed if I ask? I don't know this song. So now I'm saying it to everyone. So I need you to give me like a couple bars or something.
6: It's like, lately I've been staring in the mirror. It's basically he's realizing that the person he's in love with is not in love with him anymore. And she's definitely he's starting to realize that she's having an affair, and she keeps telling him it's fine, everything's fine, but he knows it's not fine. It's a very sad song.
7: So do you ever feel like you want to cry, so you turn it on, or it's just when you catch it, then it's just like waterworks central?
6: Oh no, I hate experiencing emotions and do my best to avoid them at all times, but I do go to the cinema alone to get them out.
7: Coming up, actor and writer Brett Goldstein on trying to see silver linings.
6: I think if you look hard enough at anyone, you can love them. And I do really mean that.
7: I'm Rachel Martin, and you're listening to Wildcard from NPR.
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1: I'm Rachel Martin, and you're listening to Wildcard from NPR, the show where cards control the conversation. And today, Ted Lasso's Brett Goldstein is playing the game, and it's time for him to draw the next card.
2: Okay. One, two, or three?
3: Two.
2: Two. What does age teach you about love?
3: I read something that Steve Martin said that he found stand-up harder as he got older because, maybe not stand up, forgive me for misquoting, he found the comedy part harder because he had more empathy for people. So it was harder to be mean. And I guess that's where comedy was. I think if you look hard enough at anyone, you can love them. And I do really mean that. I don't mean that in a cheesy way.
4: No, I mean it
3: like, me at my worst. Like, I'm saying this, I don't, you know, want to hang out with people, but like, you know, if you're like trapped with someone, you're like, oh, this person's so boring, this person's so that's on you. Like, I have to ask the right question. And I'm sure there is a key to this person that if I ask the right question, I will suddenly be flooded with love for them.
2: You know? Yeah, I do. No. But can I nudge on that? How did you come to that realization?
3: I think I've had this cycle with people. I have it where I have it often. And I try to make the cycle shorter. But I've had it on jobs or something where there's a person that I will instantly dislike, whether they trigger me or, you know, something about them I find so annoying or they're so pathetic. Something about them, I'm like, God, they're so needy. I don't know what it is, something. I'm like, get this person away from me. And then something will happen along the way. Couple of weeks in, I'll see anything, and suddenly I will fight to the death for that person. Like, I'll be like, I have so much love for them.
2: Are you good at telling people after you've come to that, like, that arc? Like,
3: what, wow, do I go,
2: I really thought you were an a-hole, and
3: no, they wouldn't. I hope they wouldn't know. I wouldn't say, I thought you were an absolute nightmare. And I was wrong. Because often they still are. And there's a certain type of person where it's like, you are still a nightmare, but I've now found a way to...
2: Right, that's right.
3: Have empathy and love you.
2: And they probably think the same about you.
3: No, come on. It'd be ridiculous.
2: Okay, this is the final round.
3: Okay.
2: Beliefs. One, two, or three?
3: Three.
2: How have your feelings about God changed over time?
3: Well, I think we addressed this. I think that God is the Son, basically.
2: And you didn't used to think that?
3: I didn't used to think. I used to think there was no God, and now I'm like, oh, it's the Son.
2: So,
3: and by which I mean the universe. But I also do mean the Son. What are Sun people?
2: Aztecs, Mayans.
3: Yeah, I think I'm an Aztec. Yeah, something like that. Aztec, Mayan, something like that.
2: Does that extend to you beyond, wow, this is really beautiful and it's not just random?
3: Do I think things are meant to be?
2: Is there a pattern? Is there, yeah, things that are meant to be, or is it just all random?
3: No, I don't think it is all random. But it's hard to, it is, you know, the impossibility of existence is it's hard to square the magical things with the terrible things. But I do think, you know what, sometimes when like a really terrible thing happens, I like wonder if it's, I thought about it, like, is it like an angel having a bad day? Like they dropped the thing they were supposed to hold this thing and they dropped it. And they're like, oh,
2: and then there's like an earthquake.
3: Yeah, or someone dies or someone, you know, some
4: sad thing happens, it's like an angel dropped it. I do also kind of believe the thing that you make your... I look.
2: Yeah.
4: It's about gratitude. And the more you practice it, the more you see wonderful things around you, even in terrible things. And if I... So I do kind of believe this thing of you make your own world. And if you walk down the street and you step in a puddle, that can be, oh, everything's awful. I've stepped in a puddle and my leg is now wet. But at the same time, if the sun was out and there was a beautiful person across the street that you were looking at when you stepped in that puddle, and there was music in the air and there was a song you liked, and there's five other things happening exactly the same time that were beautiful. And if you're paying attention, you go like, bigger picture, this wasn't the worst thing that ever happened. It was just a little bit in this lovely picture. You know what I mean?
2: I do.
4: And the more you practice that, train your brain to do that, I think.
2: Yep.
4: Maybe it's not. Yeah.
2: I agree. Two new cards. One, two, or three?
4: Three. Sorry for the sigh.
2: How often do you think about death?
4: I think about death all the time.
2: Yeah?
4: Well, listen, you know, I'm a workaholic. I do stuff all the time, and I'm sure part of that is because I'm going to be dead soon. You know what I mean? Got to get this done. And but then also, I think there's more to it. You know, I think about death all the time. What else is there to think about? Why aren't we always talking about death?
2: So, in your newfound religiosity or spirituality, I guess.
4: Aztec mind, yeah.
2: Your renunciation of atheism. I don't know if we can call it a renunciation wholesale, but do you think that you die and that's it? You're done?
4: No.
2: Or is there... No, you don't.
4: I think the closest version of it, and I don't say this as a joke, is the Pixar film Soul, I think is basically what I think. I think you go up, You have some fun, and then you come back as a for a whole new adventure. Aztec Mayan Buddhist.
2: Very, very popular intersection of theologies. Yeah.
4: That's what most people are. I think it's Do you think nothing happens?
2: No, I don't know is my answer. I mean, Who does, right? No one knows. But I do.
4: I think I was pretty clear that Pixar knows exactly what's going on.
2: There was some certainty in how you responded. Pixar's cracked the code to the afterlife.
4: Yeah, I think so.
2: Oh, I don't think it's just like you die and then it's over, though. I don't. I don't know what the alternative is. I like the idea of being part of the air and the earth, not to get too woo-woo, but I like that idea. Like, I've talked about this before, but when my mom died, she was really good at creating this narrative for my siblings and I that she was going to live in the wind. And that was so helpful. It's so, because like wind is everywhere, right? Wind is everywhere. And it, you can see it manifest and how it moves things.
4: Yeah.
2: So I love that idea.
4: Do you talk to her in the wind?
2: Yeah.
4: I love
2: now you're going to make me cry, Mark Goldstein. But yeah, it was, I think she knew what she was talking about. I think on the one hand, it was a helpful story to tell us. But now that I'm on the other side of it.
4: Yeah.
2: And I see that happen. Like, I think maybe she knew.
4: But that's very special. And I bet sometimes a wind will happen and it will make you think it's a sign that you needed.
2: Yeah. Oh, yeah. Yeah.
4: I like that very much.
2: Well, thanks for letting me tell you.
4: Thank you for sharing it.
1: If you're just tuning in, this is Wildcard from NPR, the show where cards control the conversation. I'm Rachel Martin, and my guest today is actor Brett Goldstein. And it's time for Brett to pick the next card.
2: Okay. It's the last one. One, two, or three?
4: One.
2: Are you comfortable with being forgotten?
4: Great question. Legacy. You're asking about legacy.
2: You are a smart chap.
4: Legacy, does it matter? Does anything matter? It'll all be gone in a life cycle of 150 years. I think there's someone I won't name who is a creative, famous creative, who said, I don't care about legacy anymore, just make stuff. And I noticed that their output got steadily worse. It's interesting.
2: Oh, that is interesting.
4: And I'm not saying the two are connected, but I thought that is interesting. I think there's magic in, I think Alan Bennett said it, that there's something magical like reading a book from 200 years ago, that if you read it and you feel a connection to it, that it is like a hand reaching from the past to hold yours. And I sort of buy that in terms of art or whatever this thing is. Like, you know, It's a Wonderful Life. People still watching it. And in fact, it didn't work at the time. It wasn't successful. And now it's this thing that people watch every year and it helps them. Like, that's kind of amazing.
2: But you'd like to make something like that, that lives that long.
4: Yeah, sure. Why not? Have a go. but I don't think you can work thinking that in your head, because otherwise you'll be frozen.
2: Yeah.
4: You just have to just make stuff for the present.
2: Right.
4: And whether anything lasts, it's out of our hands. But there was a TV show in England that was like 20 years ago, 10, 15 years ago. It was the biggest show on British TV, like the number one watched show. And it was a sitcom and it ran for like 8 years, 10 years. No one talks about it now. No, like,
2: isn't
4: it,
2: that weird?
4: No one. It wasn't. Yeah, it is weird. It was insanely popular and it's dead. It's fascinating. I don't know why. It just doesn't resonate beyond the time it was in.
2: Yeah. Yeah, right. So you can't set that as an expectation for yourself as a human or as an artist. As a human artist.
4: But are you asking me would it be nice? Of course it would be nice. But yeah, you can't go into it going, I hope this lives forever. I don't think

0: We're at the end.
1: Okay.
0: So the last thing, this is the way we end every episode. It's with a trip in our memory time machine. You pick one moment from your past. It is not a moment you would change anything about, okay?
1: Okay.
0: And it can't be the moment on the beach, because you already said that one.
1: Okay.
0: It's just a moment you would linger in a little longer, for whatever reason.
1: A moment from the past I would like to linger in longer.
0: Mm-hmm.
1: I absolutely can't tell you my first answer. Second answer would be I'm finding this one difficult, but give me another minute.
0: I'm gonna sit here all day. Yeah.
1: Okay. Something I'd want to sit in. I mean, for real. I've say it in the special. But I really mean it was the best day of my life when I went to Sesame Street.
0: And there give it to me.
1: And there was a thing that I watched and I could have stayed longer. After I did all my stuff and they were very, very nice to me and they still had more stuff to shoot and they said, would you like to go? Would you like to hang out? And I was like, I'll hang out. And I watched a group of grown people older than me, I believe, lying on their back on skateboards with cat puppets on their hands, riding into each other and pretending and playing catch, trying to catch a ball in the air whilst making cat noises. And I thought, this is brilliant. And I did think, I would like to retire here on Sesame Street and just do any job on this. Like, it was truly like a collective, everyone imbuing this thing with magic. And it was so fun and so lovely and so stupid. Just these adults on skateboards smashing into each other and going, bing, bing, bing, bing, bing. And I thought, that's great. It's great. I would have extended the day at Sesame Street.
0: It's like so beautifully analog too, to think about people rolling around. It's like
1: and the fact that it wasn't, at no point are they going, this is mad, isn't it? Like, they're just, this is the job.
0: Yeah.
1: And they're doing their job. So took it, you know, seriously enough. They care about it being good. It's still good stuff. And at the same time, they're pretending to be cats and and ramming at each other at speed on skateboards. Oh, and the reason the special is called The Second Best Night of Your Life.
0: Oh, tell me.
1: Is because of Sesame Street. Because I did Sesame Street and it was the best day of my life. And the problem is, I'm still alive. And so every day is a, you know, vague disappointment. So I wanted this special to be good, but I didn't want it to be so good that you had nothing to live for. So it's the second best.

0: The Second Best Night of Your Life is available now on HBO. Brett Goldstein, thank you so much.
1: Thank you for having me. This has been a very intense therapy session, and I am filled with regret for everything that I've said, and I will do my damnedest to get this all deleted.
0: My work here is done.
1: Thank you for your time.
0: And that's it for this week's Wild Card from NPR. I'm Rachel Martin. We'll shuffle the deck and be back next week. Same time, same place. You've been listening to the It's Been a Minute and Wild Card Radio Hour from NPR. Thanks for listening.

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9: See?
8: Yeah.
7: This is Radiolab. I'm Latif Nasser, and today we have a story from our reporter, Sara Kari.
11: A couple months ago, I got in the studio to do this interview that I'd been trying to make happen for close to a year.
12: Hello.
13: Hi, Sarah. Can you hear me?
11: Yes.
13: Yes.
11: I'd been trying to connect with this Iraqi guy in Baghdad, but
13: hold on, I can't hear.
11: Things were not really going to plan.
13: So we are waiting.
12: It turns out my interviewee was taking his time having a little tea after his lunch. And then after about 45 minutes, he shows up.
14: Ya ahlan.
11: Ahlan, muntazir. كيف حالك?
14: Sara, did you speak Arabic?
11: La, la.
14: You don't speak Arabic?
11: Only a little bit. We fumble through, mostly me doing the fumbling.
14: A little bit.
11: With the help of
13: Sara and Mace.
11: Iraqi journalist Mace Albayat.
13: تشرفنا.
14: Mace, ahlan wa sahlan bikum, hayakum Allah.
13: Ahlan bik.
11: But then...
14: احنا عندنا ساعة واحدة, صح? We have 1 hour, right, Sara?
11: So I was hoping to talk to you for longer because I want to get lots of details about your life and tell your story. And I don't want to miss any details.
14: I hope you have another question or new questions. You have new questions.
11: It was pretty clear that he was sick of talking about the one thing that I really wanted to ask him about.
12: And if you're feeling frustrated, just tell me.
14: Don't worry, I will tell you.
7: Which is what?
11: Well, okay, so maybe let's just start with... Introduce yourself and tell me why you're famous.
14: أنا اسمي منتظر الزيدي.
13: My name is منتظر الزيدي.
14: وأنا رميت زوج أحذيتي على جورج دبليو بوش.
13: And I threw my shoes at George W. Bush.
7: Oh, yeah.
11: Do you remember him?
7: Yeah, I remember that guy. Yeah.
11: Okay, well, just in case for anyone who doesn't remember, let me just do a quick refresher.
7: Okay, yeah.
11: It's December 14th, 2008, more than 5 years into the war in Iraq, and George W. Bush makes a surprise visit to Baghdad, where he's giving a press conference.
15: Thank you for your...
11: 5 years into the war in Iraq, and George W. Bush makes a surprise visit to Baghdad, where he's giving a press conference.

0: The music of Ola Yellow. That's it for this week's Arts Hour. Thank you for your ears. And thank you to both my guests, Jay Jerdan and Karen Krasanovich. For now, from me, Nikki Bady, studio managers Tim Heffer and Kira Golightly, and producers Nikki Paxman and Kieran Birmingham, see you next week.
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1: From Futuro Media and PRX, it's Latino USA. I'm Maria Hinojosa. Today, a conversation with actress Melissa Barrera about her Broadway debut, her decision to become a Hollywood executive, and the cost of speaking up against injustices.
2: My algorithm is war and ICE. And then I get to come here and it's a safe haven for me where I get to like remind myself that it's okay to laugh.
1: And later, a young Latina mom's journey of healing from gun violence and postpartum depression, all with the help of a faja.
3: That's all I kept pleading. Please don't let me die. My baby's waiting for me. And I feel like she really saved me in so many different ways that I would have never thought.
1: All this coming up on Latino USA. Stay with us. No te vayas.
4: Live from NPR News in Washington, I'm Windsor Johnston. Negotiations over the Strait of Hormuz are continuing through the weekend, with members of the Trump administration expressing cautious optimism that a deal may be within reach. Vice President J.D. Vance says progress has been made toward increasing the flow of oil and gas through the strait, which could help lower gas prices for Americans.
5: We're applying a whole host of tools, diplomatic, economic, military tools, to ensure that we get the best outcome for the American people. I feel quite confident we will get there, but we're still a bit in the middle of the game.
4: An Iranian official says Tehran is close to an agreement with Oman aimed at securing shipping through the strait, but the official says fully reopening the waterway depends on a change in U.S. behavior. More than 72 million Americans are under heat alerts this weekend. In some places, triple-digit heat has been lingering for weeks. NPR's Amy Held reports a new survey finds an increasing number of people say the ongoing extreme heat is changing how they live.
6: 90% of people say extreme heat has had at least some impact on their lives, up from 83% 2 years ago. The AP NORC survey finds a growing share of Americans say it's affecting their energy bills, outdoor activities, their sleep. One thing that's dropped, the percentage of Americans who say climate change is happening, two-thirds, down from three-quarters 2 years ago. Human-caused climate change is making intense heat waves more likely. Then there's the naturally occurring El Niño climate pattern, forecast to intensify in the coming months, making above-normal heat even likelier. This as highs in parts of the western U.S. top 110 degrees. The National Weather Service says it's up to 12 degrees above normal for summer. Amy Held, NPR News.
4: More Americans are relying on artificial intelligence for financial advice. A recent survey found 40% of people said they've used AI in the last 3 months to manage their finances. NPR's Stephen Bisaha reports the technology can give good financial advice, but often misses nuances.
7: Most people using AI for advice are trying to find ways to stretch their budget, according to J.D. Power. The advice could also strengthen their long-term finances, too, according to a yet-to-be-published paper. Taha Shukman co-authored the paper and is an associate professor at the MIT Sloan School of Management. He says AI offered the kind of big-picture tips you might expect from a finance professor like him.
8: It tends to push people toward saving more, participating more in the stock market, de-risking as they get older. And so it gets a lot of things right.
7: AI did worse when asked about specific life circumstances, like after losing a job. Stephen Bisaha, NPR News.
4: This is NPR News in Washington. The water crisis in Puerto Rico is getting worse as mandatory rationing continues across the San Juan region. 12 of the island's 19 monitored reservoirs lost water on Saturday. More than 180,000 customers are rotating through 48-hour shutoffs, and officials warn longer outages may be imposed if the drought continues. Sky watchers will have a chance to witness a solar eclipse this week. NPR's Shondalise Duster reports on where you can see it.
9: A solar eclipse will be visible across Europe and parts of the U.S. on Wednesday, while people in northern Russia, Spain, and Iceland will see a total solar eclipse. Some parts of the U.S., from Alaska to North Carolina, and most of Canada will see a partial one. NASA says the partial eclipse is expected to begin around 1:17 p.m. Eastern Time in Washington, D.C., where at least 4% of the sun will be blocked. But in Alaska, more of the sun will be blocked out during the eclipse. The American Academy of Ophthalmology says those who plan to watch a solar eclipse, even if it's a partial one, should wear special glasses for eye protection. Looking at the sun can cause significant eye damage, such as burns and even permanent vision loss. Chandelise Duster, NPR News.
4: A powerful typhoon has made landfall along the eastern coast of China. Two airports in Shanghai have canceled more than 1,300 flights. Authorities have evacuated about 300,000 people in the region. The typhoon could bring up to 16 inches of rain to some areas. 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
12: Shocking as this is, last night was a better than average performance for the polls in a primary.
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1: Welcome to Latino USA. I'm Maria Hinojosa. You could say that 2026 is the year Melissa Barrera's dreams came true. The Mexican actress produced an award-winning film, is launching her very own production company, and made her Broadway debut all in 1 year. But getting here has been a journey. You may know Melissa Barrera from the Starz series, Vida, or maybe from the film In the Heights, or from the horror movie franchise, Scream. But you may also know her because of All in 1 Year. But getting here has been a journey.

0: recently on Broadway, just before sitting down with Melissa Barrera herself.
1: It's the story of Titanic, but told through the eyes of Celine Dion, because she thinks that she was a passenger on the Titanic.
2: I was so shocked that I didn't know what to do, so I just I started to sing very well.
1: And so she tells you the story of Jack and Rose as if she was there witnessing it all.
0: Melissa plays Rose, adapting the role Kate Winslet played in the James Cameron film.
1: And it works because we all know and love Celine Dion, and we know that she's a kooky lady, you know? She's a character, and yes. She's, you know, like very eccentric and like out there and funny.
0: The iceberg is also a character, donning a Tina Turner wig.
3: Who the hell are you? I'm the iceberg.
1: And so Marla Mandel, who plays Celine Dion in our show, has done an incredible job of like capturing the essence of Celine Dion in this campy way.
2: This story gets so kooky crazy.
1: And that's what the musical is.
0: The show first opened off-Broadway in 2022 and has built something of a cult following since then. It won 2 Olivier Awards when it debuted at the West End in London in 2025. And then, in April of this year, Titanic finally opened on Broadway, earning 4 Tony Award nominations. For Melissa Barrera, it was a return to her musical theater roots.

0: For this story, I speak with actress Melissa Barrera about her Broadway debut, her decision to become a Hollywood executive, and the consequences she's faced for speaking up against injustice. You probably don't remember this, but
1: I'm sure I do.
0: I don't know. It was 2024 when we last did the interview with you.
1: Mm-hmm.
0: You said that one of your dreams was to be on Broadway.
1: I mean, it's always been my dream. My North Star was always Broadway. That's what got me into acting was theater, musical theater. That was always kind of top of my bucket list. So I feel like there were moments in my life where I was afraid to say it out loud because I didn't think that it was ever going to happen. But then I started thinking about no, actually, I have to say it because that's manifesting. I just have to put it out in the universe, ask for it.
0: And then what? They were just would you like to audition for Titanic?
1: Yeah, well,
0: So you had to audition.
1: I had to audition. I told my team at the end of last year, I was I really want to do theater this year. I had been trying for a couple of years. I was in talks of joining a few shows, but there was a way that I wanted this dream to come true. There was an ultimate version of this dream of originating a role for a Broadway show, being on a cast album if you do that, being part of the whole rehearsal process with a company. And that doesn't happen if you're coming into a show that's already running.
0: Oh, right. Of course. You know? As a replacement.
1: As a replacement.
0: Right, right, right.
1: So I was waiting for the show where I got to do it from, the whole rehearsal process and, being the original. Even though in Titanic, it's been running off Broadway and off Broadway for years. So there's been many, many roses who have been incredible.
0: So I'm saying it wrong. It's not Titanic. I'm making a mistake.
1: So it's because we're Latinas.
0: Is that what it is?
1: Because we say Titanic.
0: And that's why we say Titanic.
1: No, but it's Titanic, right?
0: It's
1: in English, Titanic. It's Titanic.
0: Okay.
1: So it's Titanic.
0: Okay.
1: Yeah. And so people come and love it because it's just fun. It's just 2 hours of laughter.
0: How many shows do you do a week?
1: 8 shows a week. It's no joke.
0: No, because you're also, you're dancing, you're moving, you're going up, you're going down, you're singing.
1: Yeah.
0: You're carrying the show with your voice.
1: Yeah. And I've always known that doing Broadway is hard. That's just something that...
0: Physically, emotionally.
1: Yeah, just physically and emotionally and everything that you require stamina, you require discipline. And it's endurance

0: like a high performance athlete kind of career. I've always known that to be true. And so I just think like not everybody can do Broadway for an extended period of time. But then I come and I'm doing this and I'm like, yeah, I'm ready. And I usually like, I'm very good at like programming myself mentally. When I'm going to go on a shoot or something, I'm like, all right, we're on this shoot for 5 months. And for 5 months, I am just going. And then as soon as the shoot is over, I'm in bed for a week. And for this, like we were 2 weeks into rehearsals and I felt like I had gone run over by 10 trucks.
1: Oh my God.
0: And I was like, how am I going to survive this? And it's hard. And I'm doing a show that's fun. I'm laughing and, you know, it's silly. And it's not two acts, it's one act. So I have like the easiest, I think, version of this because I love the show. It's a comedy. We have fun every night. It's one act, under 2 hours, done. And still, me arrastro todos los días. I'm like, I'm pulling myself out of bed. But I just think about the people that have kids that like get home, that have to like make lunches or make dinner or, you know, something like that. And I'm like, how do people do this? How have people been doing this for so long? Why? I'm like, why?
1: It's Monday. We're doing this interview on a Monday.
0: Yes.
1: You're about to go perform.
0: Yes.
1: So how do you prepare?
0: I drink water all throughout the day.
1: Well, but don't you have to go to the bathroom then if you're on stage?
0: So, Maria, every day during the show,
1: yes,
0: I am peeing my pants. And there are two moments. I only have two moments because my track, I'm on stage like 95% of the show.
1: Yes.
0: So there are two moments where I run to the bathroom. It's during Jim's monologue. He has this big monologue in the middle. And so that's a moment where I can pee. And I literally go to the stage manager's office bathroom because it's right there. There's no way that I could go up to my room. And then there's another moment during River Deep that I could potentially, if I need to go again, go. But for the most part, like 10 or 15 minutes into the show, I'm already like, oh, I have to go to the bathroom. It's true.
1: Melissa is saying that, but yeah. Your character is like,
0: I'm trying to focus and trying to not think about it, but it's impossible because I'm uncomfortable, you know?
1: Well, it doesn't show. And when people go see this show, I think one of the things that they love and why it's gotten extended, I mean, yes, you're part of an ensemble, but I think people who know your work have this unexpected moment with you, which is like, Melissa Barrera is she's a trained actor. She's often very serious, taking on very serious issues. And in this one, the best word to use is a very Mexican word, which is muecas.
0: Mm.
1: Can't even translate muecas.
0: Yeah.
1: It's like faces. You're making faces all the time, silly faces. You're hamming it up.
0: Mm-hmm.
1: Can you just talk a little bit about that and bringing that Melissa Barrera?
0: Yeah.
1: With the funny faces onto Broadway.
0: I love it because it's so fun. And I'm surrounded by like legit the funniest people on earth in every other role. So I feel very protected and very uplifted and like safe to be silly and try things. And you know, just like everybody knows who Rose is. Rose is Kate Winslet, right? In the movie. It's like she's the ingenue, the lead girl. She's going to fall in love and the stakes are real. She's engaged to this man that she doesn't want to marry. And she falls in love with this like guy from like the third class cabin. And they have this like beautiful love affair. And it's very romantic and serious. And it's, you know, the stakes are life and death. It's Romeo and Juliet, right? But our version is Rose's horny because teenagers are horny, you know?
1: It's just a fact.
0: And so I get to like really play with that side of her and really explore that and bring that in and play with how funny that is and not have to worry about being proper or pretty or anything. I'm just having fun and trying to show this other side of the character that I think would have made the movie great if they had like, you know, that very real like horniness of teenagers.
1: Oh my God, that's so funny. Coming up on Latino USA, Melissa Barrera talks about the cost of speaking out politically.
0: There are a lot of people that got fired for basically saying Palestinians deserve human rights and they shouldn't be getting bombed.
1: Stay with us. No te vayas.
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1: It's Latino USA. I'm Maria Hinojosa. Mexican actress Melissa Barrera has been telling us how much she's loving getting to play Rose in the Broadway production of Titanic. The show was originally supposed to end in mid-July, but it was so well received, it got extended. And the thing is, this very funny production is serving as a breath of fresh air, not just for Melissa, but also for audiences too. Let's get back to our conversation. We're living through a very difficult political time. But when I came out of the theater, I was like smiling, laughing, cracking up about the fact that I just spent this time in the theater laughing my head off.
0: Yeah.
1: So how do you put those two things together? Like the serious stuff that is happening. And here we are on Broadway, you every night making people laugh like crazy.
0: I think this kind of show is like a medicine for people at a time like this where everything like feels dark and heavy. I do think that for me specifically, being a part of the show, doing this job is helping me not go crazy, you know, because it's a balance. Like my algorithm is war and ICE and deportations and families being separated and bombs and like ugly things that I think it's my responsibility to know what is going on in the world. And then I get to come here and it's a safe haven for me where I get to like be silly for 2 hours and remind myself that it's okay to laugh and to find like the joy in these times. And we give that gift to the audience as well of like, here, you can leave all that at the door. This is a safe haven. We're here to give you joy, to remind you that like, it's okay to like be silly and joke around. And hopefully you feel a little lighter when you leave. I think historically, when people need it the most is when creatives and artists start making comedies like this because people need that. Entertainment is a lifeline, you know? And I think that Titanic being on Broadway in 2026 is what was meant to be because the times call for something like that.
1: The thing is, Melissa, the things that you have talked about are in fact life and death, and you've borne the consequences, right? About speaking out about the genocide and the war on Gaza. Would you say you were blacklisted? Would you use that term?
0: Yeah. Definitely.
1: Which is like terrible as an artist. And so how do you put that, the fact that because of your humanity, your consciousness, your international awareness, that you say, no, in the United States, I was actually blacklisted for my political thought, not for my acting.
0: Yeah.
1: For my political thought.
0: It's hard to comprehend, but it's also not the first time that that has happened to someone. And it won't be the last. There are a lot of people that got fired for basically saying Palestinians deserve human rights and they shouldn't be getting bombed and attacked in this way. And it's sad to me that there are interests that are more important to certain people of power and money, and that they don't care about people's lives, and that they will do everything they can to shut people up from saying that people deserve to live, that children deserve to grow up. It's hard to comprehend, but I also feel like the tide has turned so much, and like everybody kind of is just seeing things for what they are, even if they were resisting at the beginning. And so I try to continue to have hope, because I do feel that there's a lot more people out there that care, that actually do care about each other, and that understand that we're all connected, that we can't turn a blind eye to something that is happening on the other side of the world just because it's on the other side of the world, because before we know it, it's right here on our doorstep. And I think people, especially in this country, realize that this year, where it's like, oh, wow, the same tactics that were used over there, the same surveillance mechanisms, the techniques used by like police are, they're the same.
1: And the border, the walls.
0: Yeah. And
1: the checkpoints.
0: And so I do think that we just have to name things for what they are, even if there's consequences. I was one of a lot of people that faced consequences, but I'm on Broadway now.
1: So who's laughing last?
0: You know, like I'm still here, and I'm you know, about to launch my production company, and everything happens for a reason. And it kind of, it took me in a direction of like actually taking more control of my life and not allowing other people to have control over my life.
1: So you decide to launch your own production company.
0: Yeah.
1: Which is not easy. Can you tell me a little bit about this? Like, no, I'm going to become an executive.
0: I've always wanted to do that. I just didn't know how to go about it. And I got very lucky that I started working with this other production company, and my producing partner was running that company at the time. And she was actually the one that suggested that I start my own production company.
1: And your immediate reaction was like, what, me?
0: My immediate reaction was like, really? I was like, you don't have to be like knighted by someone to do this? Like, can I just do it?
1: Like the gods of Hollywood, yes, say you can create a production,
0: yeah,
1: company.
0: Yeah, I didn't know, because I was like, I can't do it by myself. Like, I have to have someone with experience helping me run this. And who's going to want to come work with me? You know what I mean? That was like my thought. And obviously you need money, right? For an overhead and to produce movies. And so now it's like, I'm getting to learn that side of the industry where you have to go and find financiers. And in our position, I'm like, I can't just take money from anybody. I want to be working with like-hearted people, people that care about the world. And hopefully it's not just like a business transaction where it's like, I'll take your money and whatever. I want them invested in the stories that we're telling. Because my idea of anything that I ever do is, if I do well, we all do well. This is a team. And I want to surround myself with good people, because we're all going to rise together.
1: So what are the stories that you feel, because your company is about telling the stories that aren't being told?
0: Right.
1: So kind of what's on your slate in terms of what's not being told, what needs to be told?
0: We have our mission is focused on human connection. I'm a love, what do you call it? Like love.
1: Love language
0: bug.
1: Person. Love.
0: No,
1: bug.
0: I love love. Love.
1: You love,
0: I love love.
1: Love. You're romantic.
0: I'm a romantic.
1: Romantica.
0: And I grew up watching rom-coms, but I also grew up watching a lot of genre and like big action adventure things. But always what hooked me into a story was the love. So that's like what we're gravitating towards as we build our slate, is we want all of our projects to have love in them somehow, no matter the genre.
1: All right. So when we were last together, you were like, I'm dreaming of Broadway. So we're going to give you the opportunity, since it seems like it works well here.
0: Yeah.
1: ¿Cuál es tu próximo sueño? Next big dream, next big thing on the bucket list.
0: I want to build this company out to become like a new version of what studios are.
1: Ooh.
0: Like I want to have distribution. I want to have financing. I want to have like a big company where people can come and we can like put movies out and make sure that they get to theaters and, you know, to have like all in-house. Like I want to build this company, but I want to operate on love and I want to operate in like the energy of opportunity. And like, I don't want anyone to be scared of like losing their jobs. Like it feels like that's what like the industry feeds off of is fear.
1: Mm.
0: And that's why I think there's a lack of original stories is because no one wants to get fired because
1: so true.
0: Everyone is constantly getting rearranged and all that. So no one wants to take a chance. And so I want to create an environment where people are allowed to take risks and do different things and take a chance on new people. Just a different, more loving environment and where people aren't afraid to speak up.
1: So finally, what is something that is bringing you joy right now?
0: Oh, I mean, this show really brings me joy. Like getting to go to work every night and do a live performance and get like that immediate, like going to the stage door and meeting people and seeing their reactions. I do love that.
1: Oh, I love that.
0: My dogs give me joy every day. Just having my dogs
1: and
0: with
1: their names
0: me.
1: Are
0: and Rambo and Zeus.
1: Rambo and Zeus.
0: Yeah. So I love them and just having them, waking up with them every day really kind of grounds me and reminds me to be grateful. And this, like this new chapter of my life that I'm, you know, building something from scratch and finding collaborators and meeting new people and learning a whole new side of the industry like that. I love learning things. Like one of my favorite parts about the job is having to learn a new skill for a character. I love that. So I'm just excited about this new chapter.
1: We're all feeling it. We're feeling the excitement for you. Muchas gracias, Melissa. Felicidades.
0: Thank you.
1: That was actress Melissa Barrera, star of the Broadway musical Titanic. It's on stage now through September 20th. We're going to stay in New York, dear listener, but go from Broadway to Harlem. Before we start, there is a mention of suicide in this piece, so take care.
8: Okay, hold this side again. Okay, I'm going to do the middle now, okay?
1: Okay. This is the sound of me getting my eyebrows done. Yeah, you're like, what? What we do for beauty, right?
8: Right.
1: Well, the thing is, this is where the story first began between me and Lisbeth. Thank God for threading, because that's how I met you.
8: Right. Okay, you can bring your hand down.
1: I'm okay. I met Lisbeth about 3 years ago when she was just 19 years old. She was working as a brow technician on the posh Upper West Side of Manhattan. And at the time, Lisbeth, who's Dominican, was a new mom. Her baby girl was only 6 months old. We bonded over our love of Dominican culture, the music, the vibe, the food, all of it. And I loved listening to her and her stories and her tough New Yorker vibe.
9: I started recording here already.
1: Okay, good. Yeah, get comfortable. Are you okay?
8: Yeah.
1: Now, even though today Lisbeth knows I'm going to interview her only for the radio, she shows up full glam, makeup, bling, matching sweatsuit.
10: Oh, hello, little pumpkin. Hi, munchkin baby.
1: And as we're getting ready to record our conversation in the studio, Lisbeth pulls out her phone and shows me photos and videos of her little girl, who's now a toddler.
8: Oh, look, this is the video of her hair.
1: Oh, God, is she adorable?
8: Yeah.
1: Oh God, she's so cute.
8: She called her grandpa like, Papa, look at my hair.
1: Oh. And anyone who knows me knows that I love to start conversations, well, with just about everyone I meet. And I like to go deep. So in one of my very first appointments with Lisbeth, when I was getting my eyebrows done, I was telling her that I'd just come back from reporting from Uvalde, Texas. and that I was dealing with a lot of pain after talking to people who had lost their loved ones in that tragic school shooting. And while I was telling her this story about my reporting, I noticed something change profoundly in Lisbeth's face. And that very moment is the reason why Lisbeth is in the studio with me today.
8: Like, every time, I'm just like, dang, only 21 and I done lived the life already.
1: Because just weeks after Lisbeth's daughter was born in 2022, and she was in the middle of dealing with postpartum at just 18 years old, right at that time is when Lisbeth gets shot on a street in Harlem. Not once, but four times. This was something that would change her life entirely, from her personal relationships to her relationship with therapy to everything that she understood about being a young mom. And dear listener, all of that would be enough to have Lisbeth come on and share her story with us. But the thing is, the most unexpected part of this entire story is that Lisbeth owes her survival in large part to a very traditional Latina postpartum staple, which is la faja, or a girdle. For this story, a young Latina mom shares her journey of healing from gun violence and postpartum depression in a country where there's little support for either. And all of this is thanks to a faja, her girdle. I had heard snippets of Lisbeth's story during the time that I would be seeing her to get my brows done. But this is the first time that we're actually sitting down to talk about what happened.
8: It was like 8:30 when I got off work. My daughter's dad had picked me up from work and we had went back uptown to Harlem, where my parents were.
1: Lisbeth grew up on the same street as her best friend, Angelia, or Angie for short. And all of this is happening in Harlem. Angie and Lisbeth were inseparable until Angie moved to Virginia for college. And that's where she ended up getting shot and killed. Angie, who was Black, had left the streets of Harlem only to be killed at a college house party in Virginia.
8: My best friend passed away on September 4th of 2022. So every fourth of the month, we would do something to like honor her, whether it was lighting up candles, releasing balloons, or just getting together. Usually it would be on my block because me and her lived on the same block.
1: But this time, in November of 2022, the outdoor memorial for Angie was moved, just four blocks away to a friend's place.
8: Then I see this guy come in a pink bike, which Angie's favorite color was pink, so he just had like spray painted it and had a picture of her on it.
1: The guy on the pink bike was a friend of Angie's, but Lisbeth didn't recognize him, and neither did Angie's mom. Now, at this point, we're literally just a few minutes into our interview, but right when Lisbeth mentions this young man, I can see her start to physically react, right? She's taking deeper breaths now, and her voice begins to waver as she speaks.
8: I just need a second.
11: It's okay, babe. Take as long as you need. You want to tell me what you're feeling right now?
8: Anxiety a little bit.
11: Yeah?
8: Yeah.
11: Because you're actually telling this story like in a formal way.
8: Yeah.
11: My sense is that you've been thinking about this interview for a while.
8: Yeah.
11: Am I right?
8: Yes.
11: It's not like, oh, it's just another day I have to go do. You've been anxious about this for a while.
8: Yes.
11: I'm so sorry.
8: It's okay.
1: I ask Lisbeth if she wants to stop or if she wants to talk about something else. But she looks at me with this determination, right? And she says, no, let's keep going. She wants to keep talking about that precise moment at her best friend's memorial.
8: I am talking with Angie's mom and two other mutual friends. And then next thing you know, I look across the street and I see two guys with ski masks. But by the time I kind of noticed, it was too late. It was like I looked and then boom, I was on the floor.
11: The men started shooting towards her direction. They were targeting that young guy on the pink bike.
8: At first, I was like, did I get shot? Is that why I'm on the floor? Or am I just in shock right now? And then I started feeling excruciating pain all in my left body. And I was just like, no, this is not a shock. My blood was like boiling inside.
11: Lisbeth had been shot. She had 4 gunshot wounds, 1 in her chest, 1 in her back, and 2 in her arm.
8: We were there for about 40 minutes.
11: I'm sorry, what?
8: It took the ambulance about 40 minutes to get there.
11: 40 minutes?
8: Yes.
11: In Manhattan?
8: So the hospital and the precinct were 1 avenue away from each other and 8 blocks away from where this happened.
11: Oh my God.
8: And when the police officers finally got there, they walked to me. They thought I was already dead.
11: Oh my God. Lisbeth didn't bleed out, and that's mostly because of what she was wearing.
8: I had a faja, which is a waist trainer, because I was 2 months postpartum. You know, I was just trying to help my body bounce back after having my baby.
11: Now, it's not an uncommon thing, especially if you're a Latina. You know, you give birth, and then you get wrapped up almost immediately in a kind of girdle that goes around your waist, and it just kind of tightens you up.
8: Once I get in the ambulance, they're like ripping my clothes apart. And then one of the EMT, she was a Hispanic girl, and she sees that I have a faja on, and everybody's like, what is that? And she's like, well, she did mention that she had a baby 2 months ago. And in our culture, it's very common for you to have a faja on after you have a baby. My faja was extremely thick. Like, I paid almost $100 for that faja in Washington Heights. It had to be, like, almost this thick.
11: About an inch.
8: And it was something that I didn't even know how I could last my whole work shift with that thing on without suffocating because it was tight. So
11: you're smiling now. now you're smiling.
8: They're like fighting with the scissor, trying to get through it. And then they take it off. And the girl's like, what? Like, nobody really believed what they were seeing because they seen me with 4 bullet holes and no blood. She was like, literally, like, what the It's like you guys are not understanding right now.
11: Of course, I knew all about these fajas. I mean, it's pretty serious stuff. And when I had my daughter, I don't remember how, but a faja made its way to me from my family's home in Mexico so that I could wear it. And my mom wore her own version of the faja and got wrapped up after she had me and my siblings. So it's like something that you don't really think about a lot. It's kind of like, you know, the faja is going to help you. But never in my life could I have imagined that a faja would end up saving someone's life, like literally. And neither did Lisbeth.
8: Yeah, I had a faja on, but a gun is a gun. A bullet hole is a bullet hole. It's not like I have bulletproof vest.
11: Coming up on Latino USA, Lisbeth explains the daily consequences of being a survivor of gun violence, and she takes us on her path to find strength from the shooting. Stay with us, no te vayas.
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1: It's Latino USA. I'm Maria Hinojosa. Before the break, we spoke about how when young mom Elizabeth was shot in the fall of 2022, she was wearing a faja, a girdle, and that literally saved her life. Let's get back to our conversation now.
8: If I would have known that my faja would have saved me, I wouldn't have overthought so much while I was laying on that ground.
1: You mean you would have been having a different kind of conversation with God?
8: Okay, God, I see the point now, but thank you, you know? But no, like, I was really scared. And it wasn't even because I was scared of losing my life. I wasn't even thinking about myself. Everyone that touched me that night knew that I had a 2-month-old back home because that's all I kept pleading. Please don't let me die. My baby's waiting for me. Like, she's only 2 months. I haven't even experienced her that long. And I feel like she really saved me in so many different ways that I would have never thought.
15: Where is mama's girl? Where? Where's Liana?
8: Now I really understand. If I would have never had her, I would have never been wearing a faja. If I wouldn't had her, I don't think I would have made it out that dark place that I was in.
15: Where's the most beautiful girl in the world? Give me kisses. Give me kisses.
1: The layers of mental health struggles Lisbeth went through after being shot, it was a lot. Not only did she develop intense emotional trauma from the shooting, she had post-traumatic stress disorder or PTSD, but she was also a new mom coping with postpartum anxiety and depression. And both of these issues are not easy to talk about, so it can end up feeling very lonely.
8: Growing up, mental health was not something that we talked about. It was always, oh, what are you sad for? You have a roof over your head. You have both of your parents. You have food. Nothing's wrong. You shouldn't be crying. You shouldn't be feeling like this. We grew up on survival. We didn't grow up on love. We came from a really, really poor campo in the Dominican Republic where, you know, it was days where there was nothing.
1: And that survival mindset that she learned in the DR, it stayed with her when she and her family came to the United States when Lisbeth was 7 years old. Then, in her early teens, Lisbeth began struggling with anxiety. She was just about to go into high school, the only one of her siblings to end up doing that. And that put a lot of pressure on her not to fail, especially from her parents. She said the anxiety attacks sometimes got so overwhelming that she'd end up blacking out. And through it all, she felt entirely misunderstood by her parents.
8: They're like, we don't know what you're talking about. They thought that it was just like, oh, you know, these American kids, once they come here, they get so sensitive.
1: And that's a common feeling for a lot of immigrant families. Like, even acknowledging mental health issues exist can be challenging, let alone having a meaningful, open, calm conversation about it. So it wasn't easy for Lisbeth to talk about all of this with her family. But then one day, when Lisbeth was 17, just after she'd graduated high school, things got really bad. Lisbeth had a severe anxiety attack at home. She was throwing up. She couldn't stop shaking. She couldn't stop crying. And that was when her parents finally took her seriously.
8: They really were like, I'm so sorry that you've had to deal with this and we didn't know.
1: But even after that incident, Lisbeth didn't get professional help. It wasn't until her shooting about 2 years later that Lisbeth finally considered therapy.
8: I will wake up every day at the same time, having the same nightmare over and over again, hyperventilating, thinking I was seeing blood on me and feeling extremely scared. I just kept living the same scenario over and over and over and over again. I was like having voices in my head and I wouldn't come out my room because I felt like someone was after me and my baby to the point where I wouldn't sleep. I was scared to like be away from her any second. I will have the same thought every day. Just like, I'm not good enough. What am I here for? I have no family. I have nobody. I feel so alone. Nobody cares for me. I'll be better not here. I would put a lighter to like my leg to kind of like feel something to kind of bring me back. Like, girl, you kind of taking it too far. Snap back. You cannot just abandon your child and harm yourself.
1: For young Latinas in the United States, struggling with mental health is very real. And the data shows it. More than one in four Latina teenagers has had suicidal thoughts. And for Lisbeth, who was only 19 at the time, these thoughts became constant, and they were weighing really heavily on her. And so whenever Lisbeth had moments that basically snapped her out of this hopeless void, it was when she would think about her baby.
8: That was kind of like bursting the bubble, like admitting to myself, I'm suicidal. I need you to help me.
1: She had the number of a therapist's office on a post-it note that she had taped on her door, and it was there for weeks. But finally, one day, 3 months after the shooting, Lisbeth picked up the phone and made the call to book an appointment.
8: The lady's like, the wait is not until July. I said, ma'am, can I tell you something, please? She's like, yeah, of course. It's like, I got shot 3 months ago, 4 times. I am going also through postpartum depression. I have a 5-month-old baby. And I also have extreme PTSD right now. So I would really, really, really, really appreciate you if you can help me. She was like, oh, I'm so sorry. Let me see if I can transfer you somewhere else. And then she transferred me to a trauma department and they squeezed me into the list. A week later, I had a therapist.
1: Remember when I told you about tough Latina New Yorkers? You see, that's what I'm talking about. But when it came time to go to that first appointment, she was hesitant. The thought of opening up about her struggles to a complete stranger, I mean, it terrified her. Until she got to that first session, and she saw the man who was going to be her therapist, and it changed everything.
8: He looked just like my dad. And he had such a, like, soft energy. He also grew up in Harlem, and the little girl in me was like, you can open up. You can tell him these things. This is what he's here for.
1: And this was life-changing for Lisbeth, knowing she was brave enough to have those conversations actually made her look forward to every therapy session every week.
8: My therapist taught me about box breathing. It's like a form of meditation. He was just like, you know, close your eyes, relax, try to not hear any of the outside noise, and just act like you're connecting the dots in a box and you're breathing in and out as you go. So let's say we're here.
1: Lisbeth points her index finger at an imaginary spot in front of her.
8: You'll breathe in, breathe out. And then you stay at that point.
1: She draws an imaginary line to another point horizontally.
8: And then you go back again. Breathe in. Breathe out.
1: And then another one going down.
8: And then you go to the other point.
1: And she completes this square with her finger as she's taking deep breaths.
8: You can do 4, you can do 8, you can do as many as you need to calm yourself and get into more of a, okay, I'm feeling, I'm breathing, I'm gonna be okay.
1: None of this would be happening. Like, you would not have found therapy that allows you to have come up with these coping mechanisms that allow you to basically live on a daily basis. We wouldn't be sitting in this studio for a national audience hearing your story were it not for the fact that you got shot. How do you put that together?
8: Honestly, when this first happened, I was just in such a dark place and I was like, wow. Why would God torture me like this? Why would you keep me here? What am I supposed to look forward to? And now I am like, okay, yes, I got shot.
1: It was therapy that helped Lisbeth finally start to move forward. It gave her the clarity to leave a relationship that wasn't great, and it gave her the strength to take on being a single mom at just 19. Slowly, Lisbeth began to rebuild her life and her confidence.
8: I got an amazing promotion at my job. Seeing my daughter grow to be such a beautiful, smart little girl.
16: Let's count in Spanish. Uno, dos, tres, cuatro, cinco. Good job.
8: And it's like, if only I could just hug myself from 2 years ago and just tell myself, girl, you don't even know. None of this is going to matter in 2 years. I would have never believed her because I'm like, there's no way this is getting better. And it did. And it got so much better because it made me such a different person. I see life completely different. I see motherhood completely different. Because I'm here because I wanted to be the best version of myself for her.
1: I gotta say, like, I'm really loving this moment of Lisbeth being in the chair in the studio. And I get a chance to see all of her strength, all of the confidence that she's built up, even as she takes me to the worst moment in her life. But part of that journey for Lisbeth has also been learning how to protect herself and how to prioritize her safety. So for instance, she moved out of Harlem and she's now living in New Jersey. Unfortunately, the thing about PTSD is that the trauma doesn't stay in the past and it doesn't stay in one place. It often follows you no matter where you go. So one small trigger, whether it's a sound or a smell or just a feeling, it can snap you back to that moment, to the exact time and place of your trauma. Lisbeth is always scanning her surroundings.
8: That experience has just made me be on my 10 toes about everything and just, listen, you want to cut the line? Cut the line. I don't care. You want to go ahead? Go ahead. I'll give you the pass to drive. You want my seat? Take it. But it's not worth getting into an argument. You don't even know where that person's mental health is at. They're ready to risk it all. You just don't know.
1: Also, because you're not wearing the faja anymore.
8: You know, it's so funny because after I had gotten shot, I kept wearing my faja. I got a new one and I kept wearing it. But it wasn't in the same attempt. It was more like, this is my bulletproof vest. And you know, like my coworkers, they knew about it. And they're like, Liz, it's not funny. Like, you're messed up in the head. And I'm like, guys, laugh. Laugh. It's funny. Please.
1: That your faja is your bulletproof vest. And you're
8: like,
1: proud.
8: Yeah, I'm like, listen, I'm very proud. If it was me, I'll swing this faja all through. Because, oh my God, whoever created it, I got to thank you too. Because you got some good stuff in there.

0: That's it for today. Our show was produced by Noor Saudi, edited by Alana Casanova Burgess, along with our managing editor, Fernanda Echavarri. Nancy Trujillo is our production manager. Our engineers are Stephanie LeBeau, Julia Caruso, and JJ Carubin. The Latino USA team also includes Roxana Aguirre, Reynaldo Leaños Jr., Johnny Mar Marquez, and Julieta Martinelli. Benny Lay Ramirez and I are executive producers. I'm your host, Maria Hinojosa. You can find Latino USA on your podcast feed or on our website, latinousa.org. Hasta la próxima. No te vayas. Chao.
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5: Hey, Chicago, it's Peter Sagal. 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
6: We've seen this transition now toward talking about climate through the framing of the economy. There's been this push on the Democratic side for moratoriums on the building of data centers, primarily for the economic reasons. It's raising people's electricity costs. It's affecting their land values. We're seeing this kind of now through the frame of affordability, which for Democrats has proven kind of a little bit easier to talk about.
7: This is World Review, a weekly roundup of world news produced by Harvard's Belfer Center in cooperation with WBEZ Chicago. I'm Giles Whittell of The Observer, sitting in this week for Ivo Dalder. This week, we'll look at Iran and Oman striking a tentative deal, but Trump's true endgame stays murky. Ceuta's migrant surge cracked open Europe's unity as Schengen borders return, and record heat is drying rivers across Europe and reshaping its politics. We'll be back to discuss all these stories after the news.
8: Live from NPR News in Washington, I'm Windsor Johnston. Iran says it will not negotiate directly with the United States unless the Trump administration honors an agreement reached in June. The memorandum of understanding called for limits on Tehran's nuclear program in exchange for sanctions relief and was intended to lay the groundwork for ending the conflict. NPR's Hadil Al-Shalchi reports from Istanbul.
9: Speaking to reporters, Iranian Foreign Minister Abbas Araghchi said that Iran was exchanging messages via intermediaries, but that he would not call the process a negotiation with the U.S. He said that the brokers were trying to find a way back to talks. Qatar and Pakistan have been the main mediators in the process. The U.S. broke a 60-day ceasefire that was stipulated in the Memorandum of Understanding when it began a new wave of strikes on Iran in July. Araghchi said that an agreement between Iran and Oman to open the Strait of Hormuz was in its final stages. Iran has said that the opening of the strait is contingent on conditions, including the U.S. going back to the June agreement. Hadil Al-Shalchi, NPR News, Istanbul.
8: President Trump is pushing back against Texas Governor Greg Abbott's decision to pause approvals for new AI data centers. Natalie Weber of Houston Public Media reports.
10: Speaking with Punchbowl News this week, the president said data centers bring money to communities.
11: I saw Texas the other day sort of is against data centers. I think it's a mistake.
10: Abbott has issued a pause on new data center approvals until the state's energy agencies conduct an audit of their electricity and water use. This comes in contrast with Abbott's previous comments about data centers, calling Texas, quote, the epicenter of AI development in November. Data centers and other large energy consumers in Texas are requesting more than 5 times the amount of energy used to power the entire state during record-breaking demand. For NPR News, I'm Natalie Weber in Houston.
8: A massive wildfire in central Utah has burned tens of thousands of acres in Fish Lake National Forest. Fire spokesperson Deanna Younger says crews continue to face dangerous conditions there.
12: We're at 111,306 acres with 24% containment. It's about 2 miles southwest of Kanosh, Utah. And we are still experiencing extreme fire behavior.
8: Two pilots were killed when their helicopter went down Friday morning. The crash sparked a second blaze that later merged with the main fire. Emergency crews are making progress against 3 major wildfires burning around Spokane, Washington. The Old Trails fire is now 43% contained, but some evacuation orders remain in effect. This is NPR News. In Washington. Slime may be useful. That's according to new research about how snails mix the same ingredients in different proportions to produce a range of mucus. NPR's Ari Daniel explains.
13: The brown-lipped snail produces a lubricant mucus, adhesive mucus, and more. Researchers analyzed samples of each type to determine their composition and found they all contain similar proteins, but the concentrations vary. Plus, distinct amounts of calcium, along with differences in how the slimes were secreted, give rise to each of the mucus types.
14: The more collagen and calcium were present, the stiffer, more cohesive and sticky the mucus became.
13: Mariella Gobler is a PhD student at the Max Planck Institute of Colloids and Interfaces, and she says there are numerous applications, including developing a slime that might help seal a wound or deliver a drug. Ari Daniel, NPR News.
8: A new Reuters Ipsos poll finds broad bipartisan support for tougher oversight of social media companies. 61% of Americans favor stronger regulation, while 66% support age verification laws to keep children under 16 off the platforms. 85% say social media can be addictive for children. Meanwhile, Meta is facing trial in Oakland, California this week. The tech company will face the first 4 of the 29 states that have filed suit. They claim Meta designed Facebook and Instagram to addict children and misled users about their safety. This is NPR News.
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7: Hello, I'm Giles Whittell of The Observer. Sitting in this week for Ivo Dolder. Today is Friday, August the 7th, and here's what's on tap this week. First, Iran and Oman appear to have finally reached a deal in principle over the Strait of Hormuz. But what's Washington up to? Are they easing off or just buying time? And then thousands of people crossed into Ceuta in northern Africa, just off southern Spain last week, plunging the EU into a fresh migration crisis. So can Europe's fragile consensus on migration survive this one or not? And finally, record heat is drying up rivers and reshaping politics across the continent. Is climate finally becoming a first-order political issue, or is it just this summer's headline? Joining me this week are 3 terrific journalists to discuss these questions. Adam Cankren is a White House reporter for CNN, having spent years at Politico covering both the Biden and Trump administrations. He started his career improbably covering the insurance industry before politics pulled him in for good. Good to have you, Adam.
16: Thanks for having me. This is great to be here.
7: Shona Murray is Euronews' Europe correspondent, reporting from Brussels on everything from NATO to the EU institutions. She's an Irish woman who cut her teeth covering Brexit for the Irish Independent and has since reported from the Norwegian Arctic to the Middle East. Great to have you, Shona.
17: Very glad to be here.
7: And Kim Wilshire has been The Observer and The Guardian's Paris correspondent since 2000. She went to France intending to stay for 2 years, met her French husband, and never left. Along the way, she's covered everything from the fall of the Berlin Wall to being one of the first journalists to report undercover from North Korea. Great to have you.
17: Thank you for inviting me.
7: Wilshire has been the Observer and the Guardian's Paris correspondent since 2000. She went to France intending to stay for 2 years, met

0: What does this so-called tentative deal tell us about where Trump wants this one to go? Or has he effectively outsourced negotiations to Oman?
1: Yeah, I mean, absolutely. What has been, I think, most striking about this is kind of how uninvolved the U.S. has been in this process. Obviously, leading up to this, to getting that first memorandum of understanding now, over a month ago, there was a lot of U.S. involvement in trying to deal directly with Tehran and trying to deal directly with the regime and get some kind of, permanent ceasefire that could then kind of move into a broader talk about nuclear capabilities and development and that kind of thing. Here, after essentially the failure of that MOU, we've really had the U.S. taking a step back and saying, look, if Iran and some of its partners in the region can kind of try to figure this out and get us back to a place of at least some level of opening of the Strait of Hormuz, then that kind of brings us back to baseline and maybe the U.S. can move back in. So the lack of involvement is really the most striking to me. And what it tells me is that despite all of that talk earlier in the summer, the relations between the U.S. and Iran are obviously not in a good place. And we're kind of seeing that in terms of this constant on and off firing and threats back and forth that we've seen from the leadership in both countries.
0: Right. And Iran has made a point of saying it is not in any direct negotiation with the U.S. But with White House people who you talk to or fellow journalists, what can we glean? What can we understand about the tentative deal that has been struck? I've looked at diagrams which appear to indicate that Oman might control traffic coming out and Iran could try to control traffic going in. Is that possible?
1: Yeah, this is the difficulty in that it seems like a lot of these specifics are still being worked out and they're changing. I mean, in some cases by the hour. And so it's hard to kind of get a sense of exactly where it will land. But the idea is that there will be some kind of agreement that will allow free passage, ideally without tolls going either way, for shipping in and out and through the strait. Who controls that and how it's controlled is still kind of a little bit murky, but the idea is that there would be some kind of agreed upon route that wouldn't be the northern route that Iran controls, the southern route that Oman controls. There's something in between that would allow shipping to get in and out, ideally alleviate some of that pressure on the global oil markets and get us back to a level of, okay, the strait is no longer the key pressure point, the key problem here. Now, maybe these countries can start to begin talking about ways to get toward an actual end of this war.
0: Shona, Adam was talking about how the US appears to have taken a step back, but by comparison, Europe is even more of a bystander, isn't it, in these negotiations? There was talk, I recall, about a month ago of Keir Starmer in his final weeks as Prime Minister, perhaps hosting a second big international meeting on Hormuz, but I don't think that came to much, did it?
2: Well, the Europeans have been bystanders ever since the United States left the JCPOA after Trump became in his Trump, the first Trump administration. They tried desperately to save that. They were really strong when it came to the architecture of it. And then they realized they had.
0: Let me just
2: oh, sorry, excuse me. Yeah, the Iran deal. Apologies. Yeah, the original Iran deal. The probably better, the better situation that we might be in if that had been pursued. And since then, the Europeans have been bystanders when it comes to their own fate because of what we've seen in relation to Trump's relationship with NATO, with Greenland, with Denmark, with tariffs, his whole, I suppose, hostility towards Europe since his second administration. And to the point around Keir Starmer leading that coalition on the reopening the Strait of Hormuz, that is a US or UK French-led coalition, but it's there to reopen the strait once the hostilities come to an end. So they've already sort of pre-positioned assets, sweepers, sailors, personnel, and so on to the region, ready to reopen it when the war comes to an end. So that could be whenever. But they also have to, once there is an agreement of sorts, they have to ensure that that is actually going to stick and that they're not putting their own people in harm's way. And we saw with the memorandum of understanding, a few weeks back, that there had been hope that they could then, enter the fray and rescue the situation somewhat. But they weren't able to do that because the memorandum of understanding was so slim. So this situation may give them an opportunity to do that, but we don't quite know yet. And there was real relief in Europe when we did see the first sign sign of an agreement, which Trump announced in

0: Versailles, because the Europeans felt that they could then make some sort of amends with Trump because he's been so agitated and outraged when initially they didn't support him in the war in Iran.
1: Yeah, I agree with Shanna. And I think one of the problems in Europe is that there is no one who has a hotline to Trump. There is no in the past we would have probably had a British Prime Minister that may have been able to speak to Trump to in some way sway him or talk to him. But there is one of the problems is there's no current leader in Europe that has Donald Trump's ear and can sway him anyway.
2: Of course, that role was also notionally held for a while by Giorgia Meloni in Italy, but she's had her issues with Trump. And in the meantime, there is sort of an elephant in the room, although it's an elephant that people do talk about. And Adam, you alluded to it, which is that the best case scenario right now is a return to status quo pre-war, but possibly not even that good because ships passing through the strait might well have to pay tolls either to Oman or to Tehran or both. Let's just talk then about a little bit about the politics of this as far as the Trump administration is concerned. There's the inflationary component of the whole crisis and all American elections are pocketbook elections and you've got the midterms coming up. But there's also the question of whether he's going to be diplomatically embarrassed by this. Is that a sort of wishful thinking on the part of Democrats, or is that going to happen?
3: Well, no, I think you're getting at the central tension of where we've been with this war now for the past 4 or 5 months of a war that Donald Trump got into that he thought was going to be relatively easy to settle, that he thought was going to be quick, and learning, you know, now over the course of many months, that not only is it not easy or quick, but actually this is the one thing that, you know, could now bog him down for months, if not years. And we've gotten to a place now where forget about the central objectives that we went into this war with of denuclearizing Iran and completely, potentially, beginning some level of regime change. We're back at just trying to get to the status quo that we were with the Strait of Hormuz so that the global energy markets are not in chaos and we're not having to completely revamp the way we think about the economic situation in the Middle East. And so what he's done is essentially what a lot, maybe all experts kind of predicted would happen is get into this situation where Iran has a lot of the leverage because, frankly, they have just more to lose. Now, Trump has tried to kind of play that game by saying, look, he doesn't care about the midterms. He has all the time in the world. Ultimately, he will bring Iran to heel. That remains to be seen. But in the meantime, we are seeing the domestic implications here of oil going up to 80, 90, over 100 bucks, depending on the status of the Strait of Hormuz. So not only has this weakened him from a global standpoint, but also back here at home, politically, it is the main issue that you hear about, both from Democrats and Republicans who feel disillusioned by his presidency at this point.
2: And to Kim's point about there being no obvious European leader that he can just even use as a sounding board, is that how it feels from where you are? Of course, he's lost Viktor Orban, who used to be an ally. Is there anybody he picks up the phone to now in Europe regularly?
3: I mean, it's really just Mark Rutte, who's just trying to kind of keep things on the rails. One of the, I think miscalculations early on was there was this belief in the White House that, of course, if we pushed hard enough, Europe would eventually come and help the U.S. out. And I think what's been one of the big surprises is how resilient Europe has been in banding together and saying, no, this is your war. We're not going to get involved. We're not going to get dragged in. Let us know when you're finished, and then we'll help you out afterward. And there is just real frustration and animosity toward Europe because of that decision. I mean, the number of conversations I have where, Trump allies and advisors lament, well, if the Europeans just helped us out, things would be much better. But that's just not the situation we're in, and it's a situation that Trump got himself into. And Rutte is really the only one who's kind of been able to stabilize that situation and prevent Trump from making decisions maybe around NATO that would really, really break that alliance for good.
0: But the Europeans, of course, the position they were taking was that there were no consultations with European allies ahead of the war, ahead of the strikes. None of this is in NATO territory. And NATO allies are really straining every sinew to ensure that they can protect their own continent against Russian aggression, not just in Ukraine, but consistent Russian aggression in NATO territory, whether it's drones or hybrid war activity. Plus, they have the extra commitment to raising defense spending and capability to 5% by 2035, and the United States withdrawing from the NATO force model, many capabilities available to NATO territory even in times of war. So they were already stretched, and the idea that they would then join in this war in Iran, which obviously most of them have all said doesn't meet the legal threshold of international law in terms of aggression. So they stood strong in that regard, but then they relented, because you do recall like Keir Starmer at the beginning saying that he wouldn't give basing rights to the United States using British military bases, but then he relented because of the outrage expressed by Donald Trump, and the same with Meloni, when Sanchez is the only one who stood strong. But the Germans and all the other Europeans did allow basing rights, in particular the Romanians, which have allowed the United States, send weapons quite frequently onto Iran.
2: Kim, I suppose we should say, shouldn't we, that this hurts Iran too. There's a blockade. Its economy is hurting somewhat. And so it's not true to say that the US has no leverage in all this.
1: No, I mean, but I think from a European point of view, I'm looking at it from Europe, the main concern has been the impact in terms of energy, how this will affect. In fact, Europe has relatively low imports of gas from the Middle East, but I think the Jacques Delors Institute, which is the Europe-wide think tank named after the former president of the European Commission, has been tracking the energy impact of the war on in Iran, and calculated in June, after just 100 days, that the cost of Operation Epic Fury was an additional 62 billion euros to the euro bloc. So, and we've had another month of the Hormuz Strait being closed since. I think this is the main concern that we're seeing here. But to be perfectly honest, in terms of the daily to-ing and fro-ing between Oman, between Iran and the US, it seems to have completely dropped off the news agenda.
2: Right. That's my impression too. And yet I'm going to be writing an editorial about it for Sunday's paper, because it rumbles on. And Adam, I had a question. Is it your understanding that if a deal is struck between Oman and Tehran that looked robust, that the US would lift its blockade quickly, or is it going to keep so many military assets there indefinitely?
3: I think that's a little bit up in the air. I mean, we'll have to see what the deal looks like. And then that will, essentially be up to whether Trump feels like it's a good enough deal for him. I don't think, even if the blockade is lifted, I don't think we'll see some abandonment of assets in the region. The one thing that Trump is always looking for is some level of additional leverage. And so keeping those assets there, even if they are not actively blockading, allows him to be able to say to Iran, look, if at some point, any point, I am no longer happy with the kind of understanding that we have, this blockade can go right back on. And it is, the main point of leverage here economically. To your point, Iran is having difficulties economically with not being able to kind of get in or out. And this just kind of essentially becomes a standoff there on who is going to be able to take it on the chin for longer.
2: Okay, we'll have to leave that there for now, but I'm sure we'll come back. This is World Review with Giles Whittell, standing in for Ivo Dolda. We need to take a quick break here, and up next, we'll talk about the Ceuta migration crisis with Shona Murray of Euronews, Adam Cankren of CNN, and Kim Wilshire of The Observer. Back in a minute.

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0: Wow. 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
5: Welcome back to World Review, a weekly look at news from around the world. I'm Giles Whittell, joined by Adam Cankren of CNN, Shona Murray of Euronews, and Kim Wilshire of The Observer. So let's turn to Ceuta, or Ceuta as they say in Spain, but we'll stick with the Latin American pronunciation. Tens of thousands crossed from Morocco into the Spanish enclave last week, and the fallout has been dramatic. Italy's suspended Schengen checks with Spain. EU ministers scrambled to show unity. Shona Murray of Euronews, you watch these European fault lines up close every day. So the question at the top is this the moment that Europe's migration consensus cracks, or does it get papered over as it often has in the past?
6: It's a difficult question. It was a bad day, a bad moment for Europe, a bad moment for European unity. Because in the past, we've had this instrumentalization of migrants in Poland, in Finland, in Latvia, and so on. And it's namely Russia, normally, sending migrants to the borders of these countries in an effort to destabilize them. And so this is what we saw here quite clearly, 72,000 people coming from the border, mainly from the land border into Ceuta and also through the sea. So it's not a normal migration situation. It's not like 2015 with the war in Syria, and it's not what happens on a daily basis when people are trying to get access to Ceuta. The response from the EU member states, such as Italy and Denmark and Finland, was to blame Spain, essentially victim blame the Spanish, saying that this is because they haven't been doing enough to control migration. Because, for example, Pedro Sanchez regularized 500,000 people who were already living in Spain, working in Spain, had lives in Spain, and he felt deserved to have, you know, access to the tax system and from security purposes need to know what people are there. So instead of supporting Spain in this moment of need, which is normally described as a hybrid war attack, when you see this level of instrumentalization, you had the Italians suspending Spain's membership of the Schengen open border system within the European Union. And Italy has no right to, as a unilaterally, to do that to any member state, first of all. Second of all, if that does happen, where there has to be checks imposed, we saw throughout COVID, it has to be in extremis, an emergency situation. But this was obviously clearly disproportionate. But it showed that if you want to really divide Europe, then this is the way to go. Because straight away, the Europeans, rather than support each other, support their member states, they went after each other. And in particular, not only is Giorgia Meloni obviously to blame for this situation and her behaviour towards Spain, but you also saw the Danish, Mette Frederiksen, a fellow socialist of Pedro Sanchez, the only two in the European Union. And, you know, Denmark has been the recipient of great solidarity from European allies throughout the whole period when Donald Trump has been trying to lay claim to Greenland. In addition to that, from the facts point of view, as Pedro Sanchez pointed out, when it comes to irregular migration from Spain into the rest of the European Union, Spain is actually one of the best countries at managing that. Italy doesn't have a very good record. And then on top of that, and I'll finish at this point, not one person of the 72,000 let into Ceuta managed to get into Spain and into the rest of the European Union. So the Spanish managed it perfectly.
5: Right, because there is actually a border of sorts. There's a line in the water, as it were, between Ceuta and mainland Spain. You still have to show some documents. It is not part of Schengen itself.
6: Schengen, it's not, or NATO, as it turns out,
5: For me, ever since this story broke, the big question has been, the why now question. Clearly, the European response was really instructive. But what is your assessment of why it happened when it did? There's been a lot of more or less conspiratorial discussion of it online as to whether geopolitics was involved, whether the Moroccan government was running it as a dress rehearsal for some kind of territorial claim on Ceuta, whether the Trump administration was involved in the shadows because it had its own beef with the Sanchez government. What's your take on the why now?
6: That's the thing. No, there's a distinct lack of curiosity, I have to say, about this, by the way. When you speak to commission officials, the Spanish government, the Commissioner Brunner, the Commissioner for Migration and so on, and all of these issues are sort of coming into play because the Moroccan authorities did something similar in 2021. The Moroccans were annoyed with Pedro Sanchez and his visit to reestablish relations with Algeria, which is a sort of beef with the Moroccans. You also had the American congressional report a couple of weeks ago that suggested that the United States should recognize Moroccan sovereignty over Ceuta. You also had the Israeli, op-eds in various Israeli newspapers as far back as April, saying that Morocco should have the territory of Ceuta. Then you had the Israelis weighing in on Ceuta, Ben-Gvir, Danny Dallon, the Israeli ambassador to the United Nations, saying that this was a moment for, for the Spanish to look at their own double standards because they're colonizing Ceuta. And the Spanish are obviously very critical of the settlers in the West Bank and also the situation in Gaza, which Pedro Sanchez has said is a genocide. So there are so many areas where you could say that Spain would be a target in this way. But also, I think it's to do with the European Union as well and destabilizing that. So the State Department sent a press release out yesterday, reestablishing, saying that they recognize Spain's sovereignty over Ceuta, but saying that this happened because of Spain's disregard for managing its own borders. And we've seen that type of interference from the United States to European countries a lot over the past few months, whether it's the support for AFD in Germany, Le Pen in France, Orban in Hungary, who was essentially a Russian asset, let's face it. Okay, we know that now because we've seen the tapes and other far right groups. And in particular, then Trump's claims on Greenland. So there's a whole load of things that may sound like an insane conspiracy theory. But then if you look at the type of behavior of the United States to European countries, this last Trump administration, you can come to certain conclusions. But they may not be real either because we just don't know the exact reason why this happened. But certainly the other point I think it's more to make is that from the testimonies of people, 72,000 people coming through the borders with very flimsy, if any, response for the Moroccan authorities, you would assume that they did allow for this to happen.
5: Fascinating. It'd be a long time before we get to the bottom of it. Kim,
7: yes.
5: You admitted before we came on air,
7: yes,
5: that you've been there. You've been to Ceuta. What's it like?
7: There are a lot of Moroccans and some sub-Saharan Africans trying to get over some the razor wire fences and swimming around the barriers in the sea. I mean, obviously, this was a spectacular incursion into Ceuta, and there's some, I know from today, there's some quite plausible reports coming out suggesting that this was manipulation, military propaganda originating on social networks from Moscow and from Russia. But I think for me, what's been most disturbing has been not only the European Union response, which showed a complete lack of solidarity for Spain, on which the whole Schengen agreement relies on the trust and solidarity of all the 27 member states. But what seemed to get forgotten in the rather hysterical reaction from a lot of right-wing leaders in Europe was that actually, none of the migrants was going to reach mainland Spain. There were a lot came over. Most of them went back within, 48 hours. And I think it's just been picked up and is being used to further shift the narrative to the right and infect a mainstream discourse that's trying to appeal to voters who are appealing to populist parties with an anti-immigrant rhetoric.
5: Yes, indeed. And Adam, I mean, this has been essentially a European story, but we've seen a pattern over the 18 months of the second Trump administration of administration officials, and including the president and the vice president, but others as well, taking an inordinate interest in much smaller European stories than this. How has this been perceived? How much attention has it garnered?
8: Sure. I mean, it certainly got a lot of attention, I mean, from the president included, the day that it happened and a few of the days afterwards. I think mainly because of the, you know, the strength of the images. And this is something that played perfectly into the warnings that Trump has given about the midterms and Democrats potentially winning back power, that essentially if this happens, all of the progress on immigration in the U.S., restricting immigration in the U.S., will be rolled back. And that first day, Trump was pointing explicitly toward these images, toward what was happening, as a way of saying, hey, look, this will happen in the U.S. if we let Democrats back into control. So a very predictable kind of use of this as a political tool and as a political argument. We haven't heard too much beyond that from Trump since then. But it does, I mean, to Shona's point about how this has landed in the various European countries. I mean, it does kind of strike me as at a time when, you know, Europe is trying to come together and separate themselves from the U.S. and create some kind of, you know, alliance and solidarity amongst themselves without having to rely so much on the U.S. This kind of shows why, you know, Trump and his aides look at Europe and say, this can essentially be a one-way relationship. We can demand loyalty and things from them and not feel like we need to give anything back. Because when you look up Europe, you know, even the smallest thing can end up splitting them. And so if anything, from the administration standpoint, this was a further example of, look, the U.S. and the America first philosophy that they have brought into office. One is the right one, and two, you know, that there's not really anything Europe can do about it. It's just a weaker coalition of states without the U.S. involved.
5: Kim mentioned recent suggestions of Russian activity behind this, but I have to get your take, Adam.
8: Yeah, it's not something that we've seen any kind of compelling evidence that would leave me convinced that there was some kind of direct connection here. And I think where the impact mainly from this administration has been in, you know, to Shona's and Kim's point, really trying to prop up some of these right wing leaders in Europe and playing a heavier hand in the domestic politics of these various countries in Hungary and Italy, et cetera, than you would normally see from the U.S. and from past presidents, and saying essentially that, you know, they feel like they can do that at any point and that it's in their best interest to the extent of saying, if you elect our favored candidate, now suddenly all of these potential benefits from the U.S. may be opened up to your country. So certainly a heavier hand and willingness in getting involved in the internal politics of these countries in terms of a direct connection. That's not something that, at least for now, we've seen corroborated in terms of direct evidence.
5: So Shona, just coming back to where you started and the weaponization or the instrumentalization, if you like, of migration, this particular surge and retreat was over quite quickly. Do you think that the lesson for European leaders is that it could happen again and they do need to beef up Schengen or rehearse responses to this kind of thing? Because as you say, it's happened at other ends of the European continent as well. Or is your hunch that this will be seen as a one-off?
6: No, this won't be seen as a one-off because we've seen it before and now we know it works. So maybe it was Russia this time, and actually Kim had made the point there that the Ukrainian foreign minister actually did say that, you know, because they monitor a lot of the bots that were calling on people to go to the border at Ceuta, that they were emanating from Russia. So Russia has been doing this for some time now. I mean, Putin saw in 2015 when the initial migrant crisis started, the war in Syria, how this really has an effect on European democracies. So there's no doubt that there's an expectation this will happen again. Like I said, it works. It can destroy Europe. Then there's also a conversation about more funding for the border. The reason why there's no major criticism of the Moroccan authorities is because the European Union is at the behest, is it beholden to the Moroccans? Because if they start this confrontation with the Moroccans now, it could easily happen again. And remember, we have experience when it comes to Erdogan as well, because the European Union did a deal in 2016 with Erdogan, which has been sort of continued for the last few years. And that's why they have to keep their, play it safe with him too, because there's a possibility that he could also open the borders with Turkey, allowing migrants coming through Greece and Lampedusa and so on. So they are beholden to these people. So Ursula von der Leyen, President of the European Commission, did say that they would give more funding to Morocco rather than less, you know, for this incident for which we don't know how it started.
7: This whole, the whole Ceuta incident has, on a wider theatre, given support to Nigel Farage and reform in the UK to come up with a more hardline and frankly ludicrous policies over immigration.
6: Yeah, and it's interesting because you saw those reform, one of the reform candidates in Ceuta on, I think, Saturday or Friday night, as if they got a, you know, they got a bit of an advance warning, pointing to the images saying Britain is next, which obviously is not the case. But again, just trying to stoke fear into the minds of voters when there's a by-election turning up there. And you can see how this will work. And so that's why it's such a terrifying incident and why it is so dangerous and so threatening to Europe.
5: And structurally, just finally, Keir Manchona, we have just a little more time on this. Is the Schengen agreement something that could collapse quickly? Can you foresee circumstances in which EU members would just withdraw?
6: Well, I don't think so. I mean, Schengen has already been a bit rocky anyway, because, well, you know, because of the migrant crisis in 2015, then you had some closures throughout COVID, obviously to spread COVID from travelling. Pedro Sanchez has demanded that the Italians withdraw their suspension of Spain in within the next few days. Otherwise, he will respond proportionately. He didn't say what that would be. It's up to the European Union to show leadership now to defend Schengen, because that's, I mean, Schengen is one of the sort of greatest sort of successes of the European Union. It's kind of the point of the European Union. So nobody would like to see that fail, because then if that sort of falls apart, then the whole thing sort of falls apart. So no, the interest would be to defend Schengen. But the other point is that the majority of EU member states, the governments, are right wing to sort of far right. You know, there's only a couple of a handful, like Macron, Frederiksen in Denmark, but she's really strong on immigration. But a lot of them are very much moving to the right. So you would be worried about the future of Schengen. But I think that the Commission itself would be really trying to defend it, because that one is the epitome of the EU.
5: Thank you all very much on that. This is World Review with Giles Whittell in for Ivo Dolda. We need to take another quick break here. Up next, we'll talk about heat and the politics of climate with Shona Murray of Euronews, Adam Cancrin of CNN, and Kim Wilshire of The Observer. Back in a minute.

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0: Welcome back to World Review, a weekly look at news from around the world. I'm Giles Whittell, joined by Adam Cankren of CNN, Shona Murray of Euronews, and Kim Wilshire of The Observer. Let us close with the heat. Rivers across Europe are drying up under record temperatures, and forecasters are warning of a rough El Nino-driven stretch ahead, rough for both markets and governments. Kim Wilshire of The Observer, you've watched Paris weather plenty of political storms. So how is the heat landing as a political issue in France and beyond?
1: It's not really at the moment. It's August in France. The country tends to almost close down between July and August. And so there have been rows over the supply of air conditioning to deal with the heat. But as far as the water problem is concerned, the main concentration, the main issue here has been over the last few weeks have been the wildfires. So rivers, the drop in the water level at rivers has happened, has been serious. We've had power stations, nuclear power stations, having to close reactors, shut down reactors because the water levels have dropped, particularly in the Rhone, so low. But, you know, obviously water levels are much less dramatic in terms of visual images and in terms of destruction than the wildfires. So at the moment, it's not really being addressed, I would say. I mean, we're talking about a drought. It will be addressed because the problem will affect farmers. The agricultural sector has been extremely badly hit. We're having record early harvests of grapes for wine and the vineyards. Farmers are complaining that their crops have been destroyed not by just by the fires, but by the lack of moisture in the soil and the lack of rainfall. But we have, we've seen heat waves gradually ramping up in Europe over the last few years, and it seems that we get to autumn and we get to winter and it rains again, and everyone says, "Oh well, that's over," and nothing really is done about an increasing problem.
0: It's just very hard now when you see wildfires all over the Northern Hemisphere, energy supplies being so immediately affected, as you say, by low water levels. It's very hard to imagine that when people get back from the long French summer holiday, that it won't become a political issue going into 2027 and the presidential elections.
1: Well, absolutely, it will. And we will see, the political parties are saving themselves at the moment. They have all their party conferences that start from September, October onwards. This year's will be particularly important because, as you say, there's a presidential election coming up next April, May. And we will see that the parties, because the public is clearly concerned. And so we will see the parties having to address this issue. I think there will be stronger demands for actual concrete policies. Because as I say, I mean, I've been here, as you said, since 2000. I remember in 2003, there was a 2-week heat wave in France and 15,000 additional people died. Huge concern, huge political row over it. The upshot of it was that the government decided that France should give up one of its bank holidays. Everyone should go to work on that day and pay for extra air conditioning and facilities in old people's homes because most of the victims were elderly. And then everyone moved on. And so that was 2003. And the problem with water, we've seen very dramatic pictures of rivers like the Loire, parts of it reduced to sandbanks. And I think there will be very serious questions asked of politicians from autumn.
0: Serious questions, obviously not least on a practical level, but I'm struck by the extent to which the more moral or global arguments, if you like, have slipped away from politics. Shona, I wonder if you could come in here, because the US notoriously, under both Trump administrations, has retreated from climate leadership. The president a bit less now, but used to call it a hoax. Is your sense, looking at Brussels, that the EU institutions look at that as a leadership opportunity, or more as an intractable bun fight between EU members that it's best to stay out of?
2: Well, I mean, you'd like to think it was that the EU would see it as an opportunity for growth, innovation, green technology at a time when the European economy is sort of flailing and not doing so well, and also to set itself apart from the United States. But we don't really see this. I mean, remember Ursula von der Leyen, the president of the Commission, came in. Her big statement agenda was the Green Deal, that Europe is going to be green, that there's going to be so much investment in the Green Deal, and also to, you know, there are these, you know, carbon reduction targets. That a lot has fallen by the wayside. You even see, because of the last European Parliament elections in 2024, again, a big shift to the right. So you had you have MEPs in the European Parliament who vote on this legislation who are climate skeptics or don't care about the climate. So you've also had her own party, Ursula von der Leyen's EPP party, led by Manfred Weber, who's the president of it, you know, voting down things like the Nature Restoration Law, which is basically, you know, something to protect nature at a time of a biodiversity collapse. So, you know, there's a constant confrontation now about any agreement about progressive green legislation. On top of that, you have the influence from the United States, which is more fracking, more fossil fuel, more for oil. Because of the rightward shift in politics in Europe, the issue is leaning a little bit more towards what Trump is demanding. And that's obviously really, really disappointing at a time like this, when you look at the wildfires here in Spain, in France. And the other point, I think, and Kim was making the point about nuclear power plants not having enough water to reach, you know, maximum capacity. They're all at minimum capacity. That's the same in Hungary and other parts of Europe. But remember, part of the discussion maybe 6 months ago was that nuclear was the option and the way forward rather than renewables. And they were all slamming Angela Merkel for closing down nuclear power plants in Germany. But can that be the answer to the question when there's going to be droughts every summer?
0: You mentioned Trump there. Thank you. Because that leads neatly, Adam, to climate as a political issue as the midterms approach. I mean, the administration's position is pretty clear, but it's a national election. You've got a Democratic Party being pulled itself to the left by primary winners in Michigan most recently, with what even by European standards are pretty solid left positions on most issues. Will climate be among them?
3: What's interesting is how this issue has manifested in these elections versus past years. I mean, in past years, you would have this very, very passionate climate, you know, advocacy, right? We're in the midst of a climate crisis. Major measures need to be taken. And it was all about restriction. And I think what the Democratic Party found was that that didn't really resonate with voters. Voters didn't want to be told what now suddenly they couldn't do. That was not something they were going to vote for. And so we've seen this transition now toward talking about climate through the framing of the economy, through economic issues. And so if you look at especially some of these democratic socialists, Abdul El-Sayed in Michigan, Francesca Hong in particular in Wisconsin, they're talking about climate threats in terms of how things are raising prices, in terms of how it's essentially widening the gap in terms of income inequality. And maybe the most central kind of way this has manifested is around AI and data centers. There's been this real push on the Democratic side for moratoriums on the building of data centers, both for climate reasons, you know, the amount of water that it's taking and electricity, but primarily for the economic reasons. It's raising people's electricity costs. It's affecting their land values, right? It is depriving folks of land that otherwise they might be able to build homes on. And so we're seeing this kind of now through the frame of affordability, which for Democrats has proven kind of a little bit easier to talk about and tackle in a more positive and optimistic way, and also creates a bit more of an issue for Republicans and Trump, who were already mired in this affordability issue that they've made, you know, worse because of the war in Iran. So certainly the climate as an issue has not kind of receded in terms of its salience. It's just not upfront in the kind of traditional way we would expect. It's now part of this bigger, huge economic debate that we've been having now for several years.
0: The data centers point is such a great one. Thank you, Adam. Kim, I should have thought of that. Coming back to you to close out on this. Macron, of course, has made a big deal about championing French champions like Mistral, I think, in the AI sector, even though they remain minnows compared with the whales of the AI sector in the US. Is there a tension in French politics between the need to build mega giga data centers to remain competitive in AI and the very familiar European reflex, which is to look after the natural realm at all costs?
1: Yes, there's an absolute conflict within that. I mean, Macron on many fronts aims to make France sovereign in lots of different sectors, and AI and pushing forward with technology is one of those sectors. But then it always comes up against a public suspicion, a public skepticism about these technologies. But going back to what you were saying about the politics, we are seeing, as you know, a rise in the far right, the Rassemblement National, National Rally, which has obviously seen the way the wind is blowing, excuse the pun, and has decided to drop its former skepticism about climate change, and it will be presenting new policies to pick that up but all these things cost money, and in France it all comes down to who is willing to pay for it and how much sacrifice they're prepared to make for it.
0: What you say about the national rally, the changing direction on that, reminds me of a wonderful inside baseball media development which, Shona, you may be aware of. The Daily Telegraph here in the UK suddenly being deeply conflicted on climate change, which it has regarded with great skepticism for a long time. And then suddenly last week, a couple of more prominent writers saying, guys, we need to take this seriously. It included an article written by, I think he won't mind me mentioning his name, Ambrose Evans-Pritchard, written from the family farm in Périgord, which was under threat from wildfires. And so the two of them saying, we need to take net zero and climate change seriously, and effectively reprimanded by their own editor later in the week, saying, no, we stick to our skeptical stance on this. But there's some interesting movements on the right, aren't there?
2: Maybe there is a bit of a shift. But if you look at the leadership in the UK, Kemi Badenoch, I mean, she is still anti-net zero, and she doesn't want any candidates who support that, which is very much on the wrong side of history, but like nothing new from someone like her. And yeah, to me, it's just quite sickening, actually, that this position is somehow political and is not being taken seriously. And then it's been led very much so by the Trump administration, the last two Trump administrations. And it's hard to see the European Union diminish its real commitment to global warming in the way that it has. Now, I know obviously its prioritization of Ukraine is another thing. And now, because we have war on our continent and the need to make new munitions and new technologies when it comes to defense, these are all very carbon heavy. So this is even more problems for the future. But I don't see the swing from the right strong enough, and I don't see it impacting the European Parliament and its votes when it comes to this issue enough.
0: But to Adam's point, it's not just on the right that voters and politicians are assessing this as a political issue from a self-centered point of view. You made the point, Adam, that Democrats in the US were finding that traditional environmentalist approaches to the policy were not resonating with voters. And to cut through, it has to be shown how it affects people's lives personally. So to that extent, wildfires licking at your own property are perhaps, I submit, going to be very significant in the long term.
3: Yeah, I mean, a lot of this is how you talk about it, right? We haven't seen a ton of sea change in terms of, you know, what the overall challenges are. But where there is, though, some kind of resonance is saying, here are the problems that you're currently facing. right? And here is how we can do it in a way that will benefit you. And it also makes some more sense for those generations down the road. And it's a tough needle to thread. And these midterms, I think, will be a major test of whether that's possible to thread that. But it's an interesting tactic that's been used now. And I think, honestly, Trump has made it a lot easier by not really having a nuanced position on this issue. Even when there are, you know, wildfires really just scorching the Pacific Northwest and people are upset over dirty water and high electricity prices. And his response has essentially been, we have oil, all the oil that we need. We have all the energy that we need, and we're going to just grow our way out of it. There has not really been that kind of level of let's try to figure this out on the Republican side.
0: Thank you. We'll leave it there on U.S. themes and characters, even though this feels a little bit as if it's been a European takeover of the show for 1 week only. I want to thank all of you for a really great conversation. Adam Cankren, White House reporter for CNN, thanks for bringing that Washington perspective on Iran, your insurance reporter instincts and all. Shona Murray, Europe correspondent for Euronews, always good to get the Brussels view, however opaque it sometimes is, on what the EU actually stands. And Kim Wilshire, Europe correspondent for The Observer, my own newspaper, 25 years in Paris, and you still find something new to tell us every week. How true. And thank you for listening. World Review is a Belfer Center for Science and International Affairs podcast from Harvard Kennedy School. 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I'm Giles Whittell in this week for Ivo Dolder. He'll be back in the host chair next week with another edition of World Review. Until then, be well and stay safe.

0: We have 74 degrees with mostly cloudy skies at 7:59. Good morning, Buenos Dias, Chicago. Thank you for listening to World Review. Coming up next is Weekend Edition. Stay with us.
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0: 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It's 8 o'clock.

In Ohio, a troubled candidate says he's forging ahead with his reelection campaign. According to court documents, Representative Max Miller's ex-wife accused him of attacking her with boiling water and breaking their daughter's collarbone. Miller strongly denies the allegations. Now the congressman faces calls to end his campaign and resign from Congress, including from both of Ohio's senators, John Husted and Bernie Moreno. Moreno is Miller's former father-in-law. IdeaStream Public Media.

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2: Democrats aren't known for making faith a centerpiece of their campaigns, but Democratic U.S. Senate nominee in Texas, James Tallarico, is doing just that.
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5: I'm Janine Herbst with these headlines. Israeli Prime Minister Benjamin Netanyahu is rejecting President Trump's 15-point roadmap.

0: That's all from us tonight. We're going to go out on Broke Down Palace, my own personal favorite Grateful Dead song. Thanks for listening to All Things Considered, and what a long, strange trip it has been.
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8: This is WBEZ with a weather update. We're heading to a high of 86 degrees today with a chance for thunderstorms this afternoon. Tonight, rain likely with a low of 71, and tomorrow, a chance for afternoon rain with a high of 83. This is WBEZ.
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14: Live from NPR News in Washington, I'm Janine Herbst. Israeli Prime Minister Benjamin Netanyahu is pushing back against claims that Israel is retreating on several fronts, from Iran and Lebanon to Gaza. Netanyahu says Israel will stand firm even against pressure from his closest ally, the United States. NPR's Anas Baba has more from Gaza.
15: Netanyahu went front by front this Sunday. On Iran, he praised President Trump and the U.S.-Israeli partnership against Iran's nuclear ambitions, saying that with or without an agreement, Iran will not get nuclear weapons. On Lebanon, he said Israel has recently carried out forceful operations and killed what he called terrorists. And on Gaza, Netanyahu rejected the 15-point document being discussed with Washington. He said Israeli forces will not withdraw until Hamas is fully disarmed, saying, quote, the heavy weapons, the less heavy weapons, all the weapons. He also said there will be no Palestinian state in Gaza or the West Bank as long as he remains prime minister. Anas Baba, NPR News, Gaza.
14: A growing number of Americans are relying on artificial intelligence for financial advice. A survey by J.D. Power found 40% of people say they've used AI in the last 3 months to manage their finances. NPR's Stephen Basaha reports the technology can give good guidance, but often misses nuances.
16: Most people using AI for advice are trying to find ways to stretch their budget, according to J.D. Power. The advice could also strengthen their long-term finances, too, according to a yet-to-be-published paper. Taha Shukman co-authored the paper and is an associate professor at the MIT Sloan School of Management. He says AI offer the kind of big-picture tips you might expect from a finance professor like him.
17: It tends to push people toward saving more, participating more in the stock market, de-risking as they get older. And so it gets a lot of things right.
16: AI did worse when asked about specific life circumstances, like after losing a job. Stephen Misaha, NPR News.
14: In Utah, a helicopter fighting one of the country's biggest wildfires crashed Friday while navigating a remote area, killing the two crew members on board. The intensity of the fire initially kept first responders from reaching the site yesterday. Sheriff Nathan Curtis.
18: The train is over 7,000 feet in elevation, steep. It's a lot of brush in there, a lot of trees. When we first got there, we could see two different plumes of smoke. One from the crash site, one from an active fire coming towards us.
14: The helicopter was one of several aircraft fighting the fast-spreading Wide Mouth 2 fire that's burning through Fish Lake National Forest and the surrounding communities. The NTSB is investigating. Officials think it started with a lightning strike last month. So far, it's burned 100,000 acres and is around 25% contained. This is NPR. Over a million people have been evacuated from China's east coast as Typhoon Dolphin made landfall earlier today. The tropical cyclone is the strongest to hit China this year. It's bringing with it heavy rain and winds up to 93 miles an hour. That's affecting the entire region. From Taiwan, Yan Kamenzin Brumby has more.
19: Authorities warn that the typhoon could dump up to 20 inches of rain in some parts of the country. In the eastern province of Zhejiang, authorities warn rainfall has raised flooding and landslide risks. In the Chinese city of Shanghai, more than 1,300 flights have been cancelled, while the nearby city of Wenzhou has opened more than 1,000 emergency shelters for those in need. Before making landfall in China, Typhoon Dolphin passed by both Taiwan and the Philippines, where it exacerbated monsoon rains. In Japan, the typhoon has already injured six and left more than 50,000 buildings without electricity. For NPR News, I'm Yan Kamenzin-Rumbi in Taipei.
14: After years of complaints from residents, France is now banning unsolicited telemarketing. The new law that starts this week is aimed at protecting consumers from intrusive sales pitches and shielding vulnerable people from fraudulent commercial practices. Companies that make the calls will face heavy fines. Calls to existing customers or those who have given explicit consent, though, are still allowed. Similar measures have been implemented in neighboring Germany. Other countries like the U.S. and Britain rely on opt-out systems. I'm Janine Herbst, NPR News in Washington.
20: 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Other contributors include the estate of Joan B. Kroc, whose bequest serves as an enduring investment in the future of public radio and seeks to help NPR be the model for high-quality journalism in the 21st century. 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
25: If you are looking for luxury, there is no better place than Soho in Lower Manhattan. On a recent Tuesday morning, I headed there to meet up with Hannah Chop. She is a self-described shopping enthusiast.
26: Thank you so much for meeting me to go shopping.
27: Yes, an honor.
26: Is it?
27: Any excuse to go shopping.
25: Hannah is the perfect person for this task. She recently finished her MBA at Columbia, and while there, she was one of the VPs of the Retail and Luxury Goods Club. Everyone, of course, is a VP of something at business school. Point is, Hannah knows shopping and she knows retail. We walk around and Hannah points out the shops. There's Louis Vuitton, Gucci, Prada.
27: We're passing Tiffany & Co. We're passing Mulberry, Canada Goose.
25: Hannah has spent so much time shopping here that she's even developed some tactics.
27: One of my favorite games to play, well, it's not a game, but it's like, can you get the sales associate to give you a sparkling water? And it's a sign of how seriously they're taking you as a shopper.
26: Hannah's problem, though, and maybe one of the reasons why she can't get that sparkling water, is that while she has a taste for luxury, it doesn't match her financial reality.
27: I bought my first luxury bag in 2019, and I paid $1,200 for it. And like 2 days later, I immediately tried to return it.
26: Because you didn't like it?
27: No, I had sticker shock. I was like, what have I done?
26: Anna really does not love the price of luxury. We stop in front of Chanel. I wanted to ask her about something that we can see in the window. There are two mini Chanel bags on display. Do you know anything about those bags by chance?
27: Well, the red one we're looking at is, it's a quilted red bag with gold hardware. The quilting is kind of Chanel's signature on their handbags and leather.
26: You know your bags. Now comes the fun part. We're going to guess just how much we think that little red Chanel bag costs. What would you guess that goes for?
27: Like $3,500.
26: Okay, I'm going higher just because I've been looking online a lot and these things are expensive. I'm going to go with $5,000.
27: Okay.
26: Hannah hands me her iced coffee so she can look up the price on her phone.
27: All right, similars are coming up. Okay, so the mini classic handbag with top handle. It's not quite the same, but it's close.
26: Okay, does it say a price?
27: $6,600. I was way off.
26: $6,600. Now, even though there is a part of Hannah that would love to own this bag, $6,600 is far above her willingness to pay. With that kind of money, I don't know if she could get herself like 1,100 iced coffees, maybe pay her rent for a few months. But there is another way to buy this little bag.
27: So in store, we saw Chanel top handle red.
26: Hannah and I are now shopping on the secondary market. She's a big fan of this site, The RealReal, which is a high-end luxury reseller.
27: And so we can see what that pulls up.
26: Okay, cue the cute shopping montage, but make it online.
27: This is almost identical to the one that we saw in the window, and it's going for $5,000.
26: Still kind of pricey, but there are more bags.
27: I'm seeing one for about $2,000, one for about $3,200.
26: Prices are dropping.
27: This one costs $1,325.
26: Okay, so that's less.
27: So not bad.
26: On any given day, The RealReal is selling thousands and thousands of secondhand Chanel bags for way cheaper than you can get in the store. For someone like Hannah, The RealReal is the perfect way to indulge her desire for luxury for less. And all that might be in danger because Chanel is suing The RealReal. Hello and welcome to Planet Money. I'm Amanda Aronchik.
0: And I'm Jeff Guo. Over the past decade, the market for secondhand luxury goods has gotten really big. Whereas in the past, you might have had no easy way to buy that used Chanel bag, now there are lots of online resellers happy to sell it to you. But how do you know if it's real?
26: Some online resellers claim to have solved this problem through authentication. They say, if we authenticate it, then you can trust that the bag you're buying is really Chanel or Gucci or Hermes.
0: Today on the show, the rise of this resale market and the lawsuit that threatened to bring it all down.
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26: The question of real versus fake has been at the heart of the resale market from the very beginning. This was clear to Julie Wainwright back in 2011 when she launched The RealReal. She knew people wanted to own luxury items, the bags and clothes and shoes, and that there were all these people who no longer wanted to own their luxury bags and clothes and shoes.
2: And yet they were just sitting in someone's closet or they were sitting in a storage area not being used.
26: This is Julie Wainwright in an interview with her alma mater, Purdue's Business School.
0: Now, at the time, you could have sold your used, say, Louis Vuitton Pochette bag on eBay. But how could the buyer trust that what you were selling was real and worth the $1,700 you wanted for it?
2: eBay is fraught with fakes. And regardless of what they say, they really, any self-posting site, it just happens. And do they take them down? Sure. But are fakes sold? Sure. So you have that problem. And the key is it authentic?
26: Is it authentic?
3: This was the big problem that Julie noticed, that there was this huge and growing market for secondhand goods, but people were worried if the thing that they were buying was fake.
0: This is very hard for a buyer to discern. The information is, as we say, asymmetric. The seller knows where the bag came from, but how's the buyer to know that for sure? You can't run a business where consumers can't trust what they're buying.
3: How core to The RealReal's business model is authentication?
4: I mean, it's in the name twice. that was a joke we used to say a lot.
0: This is Graham Wetzbarger. He started at The RealReal back in 2013, and he was their first chief authenticator. He left several years ago, but he agreed to talk with us about The RealReal's authentication process that he helped build.
3: Now, Graham arranged for us to meet at this high-end luxury reseller in Manhattan called Into Archive.
4: Hello.
5: Hi.
6: Hi.
5: Oh,
6: my God. Nice to
3: see you. And the space is stunning. Oh, we sit down on a low, slouchy couch beside a fireplace. We're surrounded by heels and bags and vintage items that have been organized by color.
0: And if it was not clear already, this is not a place anyone can just walk into unless you happen to be Kim Kardashian or Sabrina Carpenter or Cardi B and you have your stylist call and book you an appointment.
3: Graham has been buying vintage luxury since he was a teenager. He used to save up his paychecks from his job at The Gap. He discovered that he seemed to have a knack for distinguishing between real and fake.
4: I think freshman year of college, probably after a happy hour somewhere and at a vintage shop, and there was a Louis Vuitton Speedy bag and the tag said $50 fake. I said, I don't know if it's fake. I kind of don't think it is. So I bought it and the tag said $50 fake. I said, I don't know if it's fake. I kind of don't think it is. So

0: thing that they were buying. So Graham was responsible for figuring out criteria for telling what's real from what's fake.
1: So how does one tell the difference?
2: For simplicity, I can break it down into four pillars of authentication.
1: Okay.
2: We look at the materials that it's used. We look at the construction techniques, how it's put together. We look at hardware components, and then we look at brand identifiers.
0: To show us what he means, Graham has brought two of his very own Chanel bags for us to look at. He brought a vintage, it's called a classic maxi flap with a twist lock closure, and a smaller contemporary mini flap with a zipper.
1: Jeff, you don't own any Chanel, I'm gathering.
0: not one piece.
1: Yeah, me neither. So I would describe this bag as small and black with some gold CCs on it. How would you describe this?
2: Yeah, this is a very mini flap. This is lambskin leather. You can feel it's soft and buttery, kind of like glove leather. It has a two-tone chain. So I don't know. I had double points day at Nordstrom, still loyal. I'm a Seattle boy. And so she came home with me from a work trip. And I mean, I've worn it as a crossbody. I've just carried it in my hand. I've worn it as a necklace, like Mr. T or something. But it's just a fun little guy.
0: Graham thinks that this fun little guy would sell for about $2,000 on the RealReal.
1: So fun. So expensive.
0: Love it. And he showed us the authentication process using this bag. He starts with the first pillar, the materials.
2: I mean, you got to pick it up and you got to touch it, right? I can feel that this is lambskin. It does not have a synthetic feel to me. I can always smell it to see if it smells like plastic. Lammy.
1: Oh.
2: No, it doesn't smell like lamb.
1: It doesn't smell like lamb.
2: It smells
1: lamb.
2: Like nothing, to be honest.
1: But
2: however,
1: it would smell like plastic, you would know the smell.
2: If it was plastic, it'll probably smell like plastic.
1: Right.
2: Kind of like a Foot Locker or a Payless. A lot of plastic and a lot of adhesive glue scent. And then different leathers, depending on how they are tanned. If they're tanned with fish oil, it smells like fish for quite a while.
1: Fishy.
0: Now, the second pillar of authentication is the construction of the piece. So, is the whole thing well made? Does the lining fit snugly inside the bag? Is the stitching any good?
1: The third pillar is about the quality of the hardware on the bag. So, this is about functionality and style. Are the zippers zipping? Are the clasps clasping? And does everything look stylish while doing its little job?
0: And then there is the last and arguably the most important of the four pillars, the brand identifiers. Here, Graham is not just talking about, is there a big CC on the front of the flap bag? Once you start looking really closely at a Chanel bag, you realize there's a Where's Waldo situation with the logo just hiding in a million different places.
2: If you look at the backside of the zipper pulls, in fact, they say have a CC on the back as well.
1: Oh, on the actual zipper?
2: On the actual zipper mechanism, ooh. Yeah.
0: Since 1984, there's also one other thing that makes every Chanel bag unique. Graham points to it on his bag.
2: There's a little leather, black leather tab that's tonal to the black leather lining. And only when you lift it up do you see the little serial number on there. So it's really discreet and subtle.
0: This tiny little number is a very big tell. And for Graham, it is probably the most important clue when he's trying to authenticate an item. Not because the mere presence of a serial number proves the bag is real. You know, sometimes an owner will take out the serial number. Maybe they didn't think it was important. And sometimes a fake bag will have a serial number.
1: Either way, Graham is not necessarily looking at what the actual numbers are, but how the numbers look.
2: They are hardly ever perfect when counterfeit. And they are always perfect when genuine.
1: I'm sorry, what's perfect?
2: The font, the placement, the style of the serial number, the art of it, the layout. You'll notice that there's small flecks of glitter throughout, which oftentimes you don't see on counterfeits, or they're using really chunky glitter that you get at a, I don't know, craft shop.
1: It's glittery.
2: Yeah.
0: Now, Graham developed these techniques and, you know, the four pillars of authentication for the RealReal in part because he can't just look up that serial number to see if a bag is real. None of us can. Only the people in the House of Chanel have access to that company database.
1: Let's say you wanted to check with Chanel to discover if that number was a real number.
2: No. No.
1: Let's say you called Chanel headquarters

0: Where
1: I think
0: is
1: I had to
0: that?
1: be on hold for a long time. And I'm not, my French is not that great. But no, I digress. If I asked them to look it up, they would probably say, Mon Dieu, no. And that would be the end of it. Certainly, Chanel has record and has access, but it's not something that they share with the public.
0: If Chanel were to share that info, then maybe the authentication process for The RealReal and for people like Graham would be a lot easier. But instead, The RealReal had the four pillars, which helped them stand behind their marketing claim, 100% the real thing.
2: Graham left the company in 2019 to start his own business. It's called Luxury Appraisals and Authentication. Since then, The RealReal has grown a lot. They've developed their own proprietary database. They've also been using AI, which who knows how accurate that is, but they say it helps their human authenticators sort real from fake more quickly. And the core remains the same. The RealReal believes their process works.
0: Chanel, however, disagrees. When they filed their lawsuit against The RealReal, they argued that, quote, only Chanel itself can know what is genuine Chanel. By 2018, the online resale market for luxury goods was becoming bigger and more established. Along with The RealReal, there was Fashionphile and Rebag and What Goes Around Comes Around. And the luxury brands were probably wondering, are these resellers cannibalizing our sales? And if so, what should we do about it?
2: That very same year, Chanel started investigating The RealReal. They were, I don't know, online shopping, I guess, and they found seven allegedly fake Chanel bags that had been posted on The RealReal site and sold to customers. When Chanel investigated further, they claimed that those seven bags didn't seem to be as high quality as real Chanel bags, and some didn't have all the markers of authenticity.
0: So Chanel filed a lawsuit. They accused The RealReal of trademark infringement, counterfeiting, false advertising, unfair competition, and more. And while the case in part centered on those seven possibly fake bags, really this lawsuit was over the future of the secondhand luxury market and who gets to say whether an item is authentic or not.
2: Now, we asked Chanel for an interview, and they declined to comment on this RealReal lawsuit. So we went looking for a neutral party, and we found a lawyer and respected expert in fashion law. Her name is Julie Zerbo. Julie founded and runs a site called The Fashion Law.
3: It covers the law and business of retail.
0: Are you doing that and like representing clients at the same time, or is this like your full thing?
3: No, God, that would be a massive conflict of
0: Yeah.
3: interest.
0: Oh,
3: No,
0: right. Good point.
3: this is my full-time job. It has been for quite a few years now.
2: Julie says that there were three main allegations in Chanel's case. First, that The RealReal sold some counterfeit bags. Second, that The RealReal shouldn't have been using Chanel's trademarked logo on their site because that was confusing for customers and implied that there was some kind of relationship between the two companies. And third, Chanel argued that if some of these bags were fake, then The RealReal's marketing claim, 100% the real thing, was false advertising.
0: Basically, Chanel was seeking monetary damages, and they wanted The RealReal to stop selling anything with Chanel on it because of the possibility of counterfeit items. Julie says that some of these claims made sense. Chanel is known for selling high-quality, well-made products. Counterfeits undermine that, and a knockoff bag is a kind of trademark infringement. For Chanel, what is their trademark worth?
3: Everything.
0: It's everything.
3: It's everything. Luxury brands are not really selling products. They're selling their brand, which is embodied in products. They can charge the prices that they're charging because their branding, their trademarks, that means something to consumers. You know, the Chanel name means something.
2: Yeah, by law, if Chanel wants to maintain its trademark, it has to protect customers from buying fakes. And these fakes, they've been getting better and better. There are even super fakes out there that sometimes cost hundreds of dollars to make. And Chanel says The RealReal is just not good at figuring out the difference between fake and real.
3: Chanel has, in more than one filing, said, and I'm paraphrasing, your expert authenticators are not experts at authenticating our products. You know, we have superior knowledge and skills to authenticate our products.
2: Yeah, Chanel argued that Graham and The RealReal's authentication process couldn't stop all the fake Chanels. This argument, it called into question The RealReal's entire business model.
0: So what do you think about that argument that only Chanel itself can know what is genuine Chanel?
4: Well, obviously, in this lawsuit, that is a point of real dispute. And the RealReal's position is that is just flat out wrong.
0: This is Jeannie Ree, a partner at Dunn Isaacson Ree. Her firm is representing The RealReal, and this is the first time that they've gone on the record to talk about this case. Jeannie says that The RealReal argued that their authentication process was working. It was rigorous. It was state of the art.
2: They also argued that people have the right to resell something that they've bought. This is something called the first sale doctrine, which exists to protect consumers. And The RealReal argued that they weren't just splashing Chanel's trademarked logo all over their site. They were using it so that customers would know what they were buying.
0: Lawyers for The RealReal also pointed out that if Chanel won this case, The RealReal wouldn't be able to distinguish itself through authentication. Like, in other words, it would turn The RealReal into, I don't know, Facebook marketplace where nothing is verified. Being able to authenticate a luxury item was The RealReal's business model. This lawsuit was an existential threat.
4: The way that Chanel originally brought this lawsuit was to attack the very business of authenticated resale writ large, right?
2: The RealReal's lawyers argued that Chanel's case should be dismissed.
0: At the motion to dismiss hearing back in March of 2020, a judge weighed in. He does not totally dismiss the case. This is a preliminary ruling, and it's kind of a win, kind of a loss for both sides. The judge says, yes, The RealReal can use the Chanel trademark on its website, you know, within reason, when they are selling a Chanel product. And yes, the first sale doctrine protects The RealReal's right to sell secondhand items.
2: But if Chanel ends up proving that these 7 bags are counterfeit, well, you know that thing where The RealReal said everything on the site was 100% the real thing? That would be literally false, according to the judge.
0: And notably, The RealReal has changed some of the language on their site to say, and you'll hear the subtle yet important distinction, now they say, we always keep it real, and they promise that 100% of the items have been authenticated.
2: Yeah, you see what they did there, right?
0: Yes, but the case was still not over. The judge narrowed down the number of claims, but he did not totally dismiss them. Chanel's accusation about those 7 possibly fake bags was not resolved.
2: Not long after the judge's preliminary ruling, in 2021, The RealReal decided it was time for a counterstrike.
0: The RealReal started arguing that Chanel wasn't really worried about its brand or the fake bags, that instead, the case is a kind of Trojan horse. That inside this trademark case, there really was another, much more sinister plan. It was just hiding inside, waiting to leap out.
4: Yeah, so The RealReal is arguing that Chanel is engaged in anti-competitive conduct in order to kill legitimate competition.
0: And what are some of the examples of that?
4: The examples that are set out in the counterclaim are pretty stark.
2: The RealReal is making an antitrust argument. It's claiming that Chanel's real motive is not to just protect its trademark, but to try and smother the secondhand luxury market completely, perhaps with a silky monogrammed luxury pillowcase. Because now that resale is no longer a small niche industry, it's grown into a fierce competitor, Chanel is trying to shut it down through litigation.
0: And The RealReal says that's not all Chanel has done. The RealReal is alleging that Chanel forced some big retail landlords to deny The RealReal leases near Chanel stores, that they got Neiman Marcus and Saks to shut down consignment programs with The RealReal, and that Chanel used its power to get the industry magazine Women's Wear Daily to not run their ads.
2: Now, Julie from Fashion Law says that, look, at this point, the resale market is too big. It's too robust to smother. We are not going back to the days of yore when old Chanel bags just collected dust in storage and consumers could only buy Chanel directly from Chanel.
0: And Chanel's response to The RealReal's argument is that they are just policing the rights to their trademarks. As for how the case is going, where does it stand right now?
3: It is still underway.
0: It is still underway. 8 years later.
3: I know.
2: Julie says this case might even end up going to trial.
0: Now, of course, Chanel is not the only luxury brand that is trying to figure out a strategy for dealing with this big and growing resale market. The responses from brands have run the spectrum from hostile to friendly.
2: Brands like Balenciaga and Burberry and Stella McCartney have all partnered in some way now with resellers like The RealReal. Gucci's parent company even bought a 5% stake in the French reseller Vestiaire Collection. Rolex now says people can bring them an old Rolex watch, and if it's real, they can certify its authenticity and buy it from you to resell.
0: And in Europe, some major luxury brands like Cartier and Prada have been working together to require many items to have this digital product passport, which is essentially a microchip that you put in the luxury item that you can scan with your phone and find its provenance.
2: At the other end of the spectrum, there are other brands that are filing lawsuits and putting pressure on sellers in the secondhand market in other ways.
3: And there's a lot of instances where brands are taking action behind the scenes where it doesn't lead to a lawsuit.
0: But it might just be like a letter about a lawsuit.
3: Yeah, a letter that a lawsuit might be coming.
0: There might be a lawsuit. We're thinking about it. Because honestly, it is just not obvious if all of these new resellers are good or bad for luxury brands. Like, will that discounted mini red Chanel with the top handle cannibalize a sale at the actual Chanel store? Or will making that bag more affordable now create brand loyalty that could last a lifetime?
2: Today's episode of Planet Money was produced by James Sneed with help from Charlotte Isidore, who also fact-checked this episode. It was edited by Jess Jang and engineered by Sina Lafredo. Alex Goldmark is our executive producer.
0: Special thanks this week to Professor Paola Valenti and everybody from Cluster A. Alpacas forever. I'm Amanda Aronchik.
2: I'm Jeff Guo. This is NPR. Thanks for listening.
0: Hey, Guy Raz. So, you're here to tell us what's coming up next on How I Built This?
5: Yes, thank you, Amanda. So today we're taking questions on the How I Built This advice line. And to help me answer questions from two up-and-coming entrepreneurs, I'm joined by Kurt Richardson. He's the founder and former CEO of the phone case and accessory company OtterBox. And Kurt has some pretty great reflections on how innovation isn't always about what you're selling, but how you sell it.
6: There's a lot to be learned from having to do stuff the hard way. I think it makes you a better business person. It also makes you looking like, how do I do this differently? You know, the innovation isn't always in the product. The innovation is very much so in the business. How do I do this business right in the right way?
5: Stick around after the break for How I Built This.
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5: Hello and welcome to the Advice Line on How I Built This. I'm Guy Raz. 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And if you're building something and you need advice, give us a call and you just might be the next guest on the show. Our number is 1-800-433-1298. Leave us a 1-minute message that tells us about your business and the issues or questions that you'd like help with. All right, let's get to it. Joining me this week is Otterbox founder Kurt Richardson. Kurt was first on the show back in 2019. Kurt grew up in a tiny mountain town in southern Colorado. And when he was just 21, Kurt bought his own small plastics company. And for years, he had a really rough time of it until he came across a book called The E-Myth, which helped him understand what truly matters at the core. And this insight eventually led Kurt to build Otter Products, which started out as small, waterproof boxes for outdoor enthusiasts. And when the iPhone exploded in popularity, OtterBox was in place to become the dominant phone case brand in the U.S., growing the company from $5 to $575 million in just 5 years. Fast forward to today, Kurt is no longer the CEO, but he's now the company's chief visionary officer, and we are so happy to have him back on the show. Kurt, welcome back to How I Built This.
6: Oh, thank you for having me. I remember when we met in Denver. It was a great time.
5: We did. We did a live show together. It was super fun. When you were on that show back in 2019, what did you think the next sort of 5 years would look like? And of course, what eventually actually happened?
6: I was out or getting out of running day to day by then, which was something I desired. I think any entrepreneur many times hits a size of a business where it's like, okay, this is beyond my skills. I'm great at startup, but this has turned into operational.
5: Yeah.
6: So I went through a number of CEOs in the meantime, learned some hard lessons there. And we've got a great CEO and great executive team now in place at Otter and seeing some great benefits from it.
5: Kurt, I remember we spoke about this a little bit, but one of the other things that you're focused on is this sort of other business that you started called Blue Ocean Enterprises, really focusing on investing in businesses that are designed to stimulate the economy and engage the community.
6: Yeah.
5: You know, I hear from a lot of startup founders who are trying to build the next sort of interesting or cool consumer brand or consumer product. And often I'll say, you know, the businesses that are consistently successful in at least in the US are the ones you don't hear about, the sort of the boring, I hate to use that word, but the sort of the boring businesses, right, that actually provide goods and services that many industries need, right? And really, OtterBox kind of started out that way. I mean, you weren't making, it evolved into what it is today. If you were starting OtterBox today, right, with no brand and no distribution and no capital, really, could you still build it in the same way? Or would you have to do it differently, do you think?
6: I don't know that I would have to do it differently. Would I do it differently? Well, sure, I'd love to have the kind of capital to really just hit it hard. But you know what? There's a lot to be learned from bootstrapping it. There's a lot to be learned from having to do stuff the hard way. I think it makes you a better business person. It also makes you looking like, how do I do this differently? You know, the innovation isn't always in the product. The innovation is very much so in the business. How do I do this business right in the right way? And I think that's a huge question that a lot of people never ask. They're always looking for the next new product, and we've done that.
5: Yeah.
6: We did coolers, we did clothing, you know, all of which we don't do anymore. Focus is so important. We focus on phone cases and mobile accessories.
5: Yeah. Well, Kurt, we asked you to come onto the show to help us do what was one of the things that you really love doing, which is mentoring. And we've got some callers waiting for advice with some questions. You ready to take our first call?
6: Sure.
5: All right, let's bring on our first caller. Welcome to the Advice Line. You're on with Kurt Richardson, founder of OtterBox. Tell us your name, where you're calling from, and just a little bit about your business, please.
12: Hello, Guy. Hello, Kurt. This is Andy Jeremiah in Sarasota, Florida. My wife, Tracy, and I founded Mr. Game Show Florida in 2020. We conduct live game show events in the many gated communities in the area. Our mission is to have everybody play a game at least once a week. So we offer free print and play games and game night ideas on our website as well.
5: All right. Thanks for calling in, Andy. Okay. So Mr. Game Show. So tell me, you convene game nights. Tell me specifically what you do.
12: So our primary business is putting on live game show events. So communities here are always looking for something to put on their calendar. So we offer music bingo, a twist on Family Feud, a twist on the Wheel of Fortune. The unique part about our games is that we're very, very scalable from 12 to 200 people. And we just make sure everybody has a ton of fun.
5: And these are retirement communities, I'm assuming, right? Mainly?
12: Yeah, I mean, most of them are definitely 50 plus, but yeah, there are some family communities now in this area as well.
5: Got it. Okay, cool. And how long have you been doing this?
12: We started in 2020. Out of COVID, our community was looking for games, and we just started doing music bingo in the parking lot. It went so well, I started offering it to other nearby communities, and you know, things took off from there.
5: Wow. And tell me, how many events do you do a year, roughly?
12: We average about 10 events a month as a side hustle. We did just over 50K last year, all through word of mouth, no advertising, no social media.
5: Okay. And what does an event cost?
12: We start at $350 for a 90-minute event, and it'll go a little bit more if we have to travel farther than the little radius that we like to stay in.
5: Okay, so pretty, you know, relatively affordable even for an events budget at a community center. Okay.
12: Exactly.
5: Before we dive in further, what's your question for us?
12: So we'd like to scale Mr. Game Show nationwide by providing our content to others who want to start their own local game show business. It's relatively low cost to start. We have great unique content. We have a twist on a lot of, you know, popular, familiar games. We just want to get that material out to more folks, and we're just looking for a good pathway to get there.
5: All right. Kurt Richardson, I'll bring you in here. Andy's got this business. They're hosting games, trying to figure out how to scale this, how to make this a bigger brand or bigger business.
6: Yeah, scalability. Big question. And a tough one when it's so dependent on you. There's a lot of different ways to go here. Maybe it's an app kind of thing that they can buy into and you're giving them new content all the time. Maybe it's a video play. It's a training tool. It's a kit somebody buys. Maybe it's a subscription-based deal. That could be one way to go about it. To me, it seems like you've got to create a lot of content. So I guess are you technical enough to be able to do that on your own? Can you and your wife put together that where that's sellable?
12: We have, I mean, I was a former corporate trainer, so I'm great at developing, you know, documentation. And so we have a lot of, you know, for example, our trivia game, we have over 26 sets, you know, unique sets ready to go, which I think are easy for other folks to kind of grab and, you know, promote themselves in their local market.
5: Andy, I have a question for you. What do you, if I say to you, hey, what's your product? What are you selling? What's your answer?
12: Fun. We're selling fun.
5: Fun. Okay. I would argue, and I can tell by just talking to you here, and I haven't been there, I would argue that you are the product, that you and Tracy are the product, because it's not just music bingo. It's what you're bringing to it, the charisma and the excitement, probably the way you host, probably the way you write questions or jokes, you know, making sure that people have a great experience. And so the challenge is how do you scale Andy and Tracy, right? You know, we had a question about similar to this in a recent Advice Line episode from somebody who had a training business and was trying to figure out how to scale that. And my advice to them is the same I would give to you, which is you may want to start with an experiment. So where in Florida are you?
12: Sarasota area.
5: Sarasota, okay. So you're not too far from Tampa, is that right?
12: Yeah.
5: Okay. So maybe find somebody in Tampa that you can train, that you can give them your materials and let them run a few events and maybe show up and take notes and see what happens. See if customers are just as happy. And that's where you start to get the answer. Can this scale? Can I create material that I can license and build actually a business that is a Mr. Game Show branded or certified host, you know, down the line? Anyway, that's my initial thought. Kurt, sorry, to go back to you.
6: That was great because I was I'm kind of stumped by this just because I'm such a product guy and this is a product and you're right. And he's the product.
5: Yeah.
6: Can he duplicate himself? Can he sell that? I mean, that's the question. And that's a great experiment. I think that's one of probably a couple different ways for you to go. Yeah, this is doable or maybe not.
12: Okay.
6: You know, maybe it's just, maybe I'm just going to keep doing this and make my $50,000 to $75,000 a year and be good with it.
5: Now, you did say something interesting about your background, Andy. You said you were in corporate training at some point?
12: Correct, yes.
5: Okay, that's great. So you know what it means to build scripts and to build, you know, content and a playbook and, rules and all of the systems. So knowing that, if you can find compelling, exciting people, theoretically, this could work. You know, this is the whole Zumba model. In Zumba, you pay a license fee to be a Zumba instructor. Anybody could kind of replicate a Zumba-like class, but to actually be a Zumba-certified instructor to get that, you know, on your, in your title when you're trying to advertise a course, you've got to pay a license fee. That's the value. So maybe, you know, you start to build this out thinking, all right, can we make Mr. Game Show that thing? You know, oh, it's a Mr. Game Show host. We want this person in our retirement community. But I think I would start with identifying somebody who's interested in doing this, who you think you could train, and see what happens.
12: Great advice. I really enjoyed this conversation. Thanks for the many words of wisdom. And Guy, thank you for all the inspiration you give entrepreneurs.
5: Thank you.
12: And Kurt, thank you for the great role model that you've been to entrepreneurs as well. Thank you.
6: You bet.
5: You are, Kurt. In fact, all the work that you've done in building a sustainable company and also building a community of employees who really benefit from what you've done and what you've been doing. So,
6: well, thank you.
5: I echo that. Thank you. Thanks, Andy.
6: Thanks, Andy.
5: All right, we're going to take a quick break, but we'll be right back with another caller. Stay with us. I'm Guy Raz, and you're listening to The Advice Line right here on How I Built This.
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5: Welcome back to How I Built This. I'm Guy Raz. If you're just joining us, you're listening to an excerpt from the How I Built This Advice Line. And if you want to hear the full episode of How I Built This, you can find the show wherever you get your podcasts. All right, let's bring on our next caller.
15: Hey, I'm Marissa Valenzuela. I'm calling from Tampa, Florida. And I am the founder and lead fairy godmother of Gilded Coach Teas, where we create enchanted teas inspired by fairy tales from all around the world.
5: Awesome. Welcome to the show, Marissa. So Gilded Coach Teas, you sell loose leaf teas in bags?
15: They're in like canisters.
5: Oh, okay.
15: I have two sizes there. So I have canisters, like a 3 ounce size and a 1.5 ounce bag.
5: And these are cardboard canisters?
15: The canisters, yes.
5: Okay, cool. And tell me about your teas. Like if I was like, all right, Marissa, why should I buy your teas?
15: Well, you should buy our teas if you are someone who happens to enjoy magic and nostalgia. So we have blends inspired by Cinderella. In fact, the first blend I ever came up with was called Once Upon a Time, and it is a hazelnut black tea with French vanilla creme as well. And it's hazelnut because in the original Grimm's fairy tale, there's no fairy godmother. There's a hazel tree that Cinderella sort of cries to and it grants her wishes. So I like to go back to the original fairy tale and base each blend off of that.
5: Wow. I'm looking at your website. And this makes sense now. I'm on the fairest of them all. I'm assuming this is from Snow White.
15: Yeah, of course.
5: You've got herbal tea with candied apple that you would steep. Oh, that's so cool. Because she, of course, has the, you know, the poisonous apple.
15: Yes.
5: That, so you are like a real fairy tale scholar.
15: Thank you so much. I haven't gotten a fairy tale scholar. That is, I'm gonna steal that. Thank you.
5: So you're blending these teas and selling them on your website. And tell me a little bit about how long has the business been around? And yeah.
15: So we've been around since October 2020, and we've developed a couple blends, shelved a couple. We're in 2 stores at the moment locally.
5: And how? And give me a sense of your sales. How are you doing, roughly?
15: So that kind of leads into my question.
5: Okay.
15: Our sales were doing really, really great for a while, where they were projected to go up and up and up and up, if you will. But I sort of took like a 1-year hiatus when I had my first baby, first and only. And ever since then, I felt that we've lost momentum. And I want to know what I can do to sort of regain that momentum and recapture those sales.
5: All right. Regain momentum and recapture sales. And you feel like you're starting from scratch. Okay. Kurt Richardson, I'll bring you on. Any thoughts, any advice on how to regain momentum?
6: Well, I guess right away, you got to treat it like you're starting all over. Because you are in some ways. But you, the nice thing is you've got product. I love your story.
15: Thank you.
6: I think story is huge.
5: Yeah.
6: You've got lots of opportunity with social media with this brand. I mean, this just reeks social media good stuff, and I would really pour my attention into getting my story out so people come to my website and direct to consumer. I mean, this has it written all over it, and that's where I would go. You can play with some stores and stuff, but
15: sure,
6: man, if you can go D2C, you're going to make so much more money for your efforts.
15: Okay.
6: I love D2C.
5: Yeah, I agree. I love the story. All these teas are inspired by fairy tales. And then you start to see it when you look at the ingredients. The ingredients are awesome. And they sound delicious. I mean, looking at Little Sea Princess, obviously, and I shouldn't say obviously, inspired by The Little Mermaid. It's got,
6: yeah.
5: I didn't even know what this is, Danish bilberry and sweet honeysuckle at a white tea blend. That sounds delicious.
15: Bilberry is like a... It's like the Danish version of a blueberry.
5: Okay. And that's, of course, a Danish story, right?
15: Yes.
5: Yeah.
6: And what's this dust?
15: Oh, pixie dust. It's our edible glitter that we call pixie dust. And we say you need a fairy's handful and just the tiniest amount in your cup. And it makes everything sparkly and magical and enchanted. We used to put it in the tea itself and then like shake it up. So that way when you scooped your tea out and steeped it, it was already covered for you. We've since stopped doing that because I don't own my commercial kitchen and, you know, people don't like it when they get glitter on their tools.
5: I think there is so much. I mean, I'm going to tread carefully here because I know that all kinds of kids love fairy tales. But I've been to Disney World and Disneyland and I've got 2 boys and I can tell you right now, they did not run to the princesses, even though that is the biggest, I think it's the biggest part of what Disney sells. Like, I think it's just massive, right? So I can imagine birthday parties for girls, little girls. And it's just so many cool things. Here's what I would say, right? Because your question is, how do I jumpstart this? How do I regain the momentum? First of all, taking a year out again, because you had a baby is awesome. And I think that's just amazing to give yourself that time with your kid.
15: Thank you.
5: I would not put that kind of pressure on yourself because that's exhausting. Maybe I think the question is like, what can I start to do consistently each week, you know, for 6 months? The other thing is, I imagine because you did reach, you know, sales that you were happy with, you probably still have the context of those people who bought your teas. So many businesses, and Kurt, you know this, so many businesses are focusing on customer acquisition and costs are through the roof now. I mean, what used to be shooting fish in a barrel, you're now spending $80, $90, $100 more on customer acquisition costs. I don't think enough businesses focus on customer retention. That's really where, you know, a lot of times that's where the sweet spot is because that doesn't cost that much at all. You've already got the customers and the contacts. I would really try and double down on identifying your best customers. Who ordered from you more than once? Are they, you know, have you been in touch with them? Can you offer them some incentive to start buying your tea again?
6: One other thing I might have is maybe really focus on those people that Guy's talking about. Is it little girls with tea parties that you could sell a tea set with too?
5: Yeah.
6: You could sell a whole experience, your whole story. I mean, there's so many more things you could add to the tea that are upselling, could put you in a whole different spot. And, you know, wow, my mom bought me this tea set. Well, the next little girl's going to want the same tea set and teas. And maybe there's crackers or crumpets that can go with it too, right? I mean, have fun with this.
5: I imagine right now you don't have a whole lot of cash to spend on social media advertising, but you can make social media posts and,
15: absolutely,
5: you know, and who knows, sometimes that, you know, something can really go viral without any dollars behind it. It can still happen, especially on TikTok. Mm-hmm. But I do think that, as Kurt said, that there's just so much potential for storytelling here. Right. I mean, you're already telling stories in the tea. And have you, by the way, have you reached out to your previous customers?
15: Yes, I do have a newsletter that I do a pretty good job, if I may say so myself, of keeping up with. And a lot of people, when they find us, are very intrigued by the story and the fairy tale aspect. So in that way, I do stay in touch with a lot of my core customers.
5: I would offer some kind of interesting incentive, like, hey, for, you know, our most loyal customers, we're experimenting. You know, if you orders tea, we'd love to send you a sample of some blends and tell us what you think. I mean, I'm just sort of spitballing here, but I do think that, or even, you know, a discount or something just to bring awareness back into their minds, right? To get you back on their radar.
15: Yeah, that's a great idea.
6: Yeah. You know, and I've got a granddaughter and I don't know how many princess outfits she has. It's crazy. I think you got a chance here to sell a whole experience. It's just, you know, tea's part of it. You know, it's maybe the outfits and the books. And I mean, there's a lot of meat here that's good, but you're going to have to focus. Don't try to be everything to everybody. Find that little niche, maybe that princess niche.
5: Yeah. Your core product is tea, but I think, Kurt, you're onto something. I would start to see if I see you offer weddings or wedding blends, but I mean, man, could you mount a whole tea party for a 7 or 8 or 9 year old girl's birthday? I would think that there are plenty of parents in Tampa who would be willing to spend, you know, pretty decent money on a party like that.
15: I agree. I do believe they are indeed out there. I just have to find them. So thank you so much.
5: Yeah. The brand is called Gilded Coach Tees. Marissa Valenzuela, thanks for calling in. Good luck.
6: Good luck.
15: Thank you so much. And before I go, Kurt, I just want to say thank you so much. You sparked my yearly re-listen and reread of The E-Myth. It's something every single year I forget about it. Something sparks me to reread it. And that was re-listening to your episode. So thank you for that. There's so many good tidbits in there.
6: You bet. Thank you. Appreciate it.
5: Thank you, Marissa.
15: Thank you so much.
5: That's Kurt Richardson, founder of Otterbox and Blue Ocean. This episode was produced by Carla Estevez with music composed by Ramtin Arablouei. It was edited by John Isabella. Our audio engineer was Robert Rodriguez. This hour of Planet Money and How I Built This was produced by Catherine Seifer. And by the way, if you're working on a business and need advice, give us a call at 1-800-433-1298. That's 1-800-433-1298. 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I'm Guy Raz, and you've been listening to How I Built This.
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16: 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Democrats aren't known for making faith a centerpiece of their campaigns, but Democratic U.S. Senate nominee in Texas, James Tallarico, is doing just that.
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20: The Democratic Socialists of America, DSA, have been making a big splash in elections from Los Angeles to Wisconsin to New York. But in 2026, how socialist is Democratic Socialism?
13: We're not fighting for a kinder, gentler capitalism. We think that a democracy that's really controlled by the working class is the ultimate goal.
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13: I think people like us being rather bold. 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
13: Someone's got to be. People are furious about Trump and the Democratic Party. I mean, James Carville's writing op-eds that say roll over and play dead. Like, what is that? People want a fighter.
20: A deep dive into the DSA. 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
21: Live from NPR News in Washington, I'm Janine Hurst. Iranian officials now say the Strait of Hormuz International Waterway will never fully reopen until the United States, quote, corrects its behavior, saying Tehran won't negotiate directly with the U.S. unless the Trump administration honors an agreement reached in June. Meanwhile, Vice President Vance says negotiations with Iran have progressed, but that the conflict isn't over. Mark Esper, who served as defense secretary during the first Trump administration, says the Iranians now believe they have the upper hand.
22: This is having global impacts, so we should multilateralize it, get our Asian allies on board, our European allies, others around the world, and really put economic pressure on this country and slowly strangle it until they come back to the negotiation table in a serious way.
21: Speaking there to ABC's This Week, this morning, the Iranian-backed Houthis attacked a Saudi refinery on the Red Sea and a UAE ship yesterday. At least 8 people are dead. Several more are wounded in weekend air attacks between Russia and Ukraine. As NPR's Charles Maines reports from Moscow, the casualties come as both sides have increased attacks on civilian infrastructure.
23: For the past month, Ukraine has used long-range drones to strike energy and commercial logistics centers in Russia, part of an attempt to bring the war home to Russians in a way Ukrainians have experienced for more than 4 years. Ukraine's president, Volodymyr Zelensky, says the campaign has successfully drained Russia of millions of dollars it could have otherwise put towards the war effort. Yet Russia has intensified its own attacks, taking advantage of Ukraine's dwindling air defenses with ballistic missile strikes. That includes in the Black Sea region, where attacks have brought shipments of Ukraine's key export, grain, to a virtual standstill, raising concerns of a global food shortage come winter. Charles Maines, NPR News, Moscow.
21: Just after the Supreme Court overturned Roe v. Wade, more people sought long-term and permanent birth control options. As NPR's Selena Simmons-Duffin reports, abortion restrictions don't seem to be influencing those decisions quite as much anymore.
24: Dr. Caitlin Bernard is an OBGYN in Indiana, which has had a strict abortion ban for years. She says right after the ban took effect, her patients talked about it when considering birth control options. Now,
25: nobody is really talking about abortion bans. Nobody really is thinking about them. Then other things that help you decide whether or not to use contraception are more top of mind.
24: Things like health insurance coverage or potential side effects. Bernard says more than abortion restrictions, social media influencers disparaging hormonal birth control is something her patients are talking about these days. Selena Simmons-Duffin, NPR News.
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1: This summer travel season, not only are gas prices higher because of the U.S. war in Iran, so are airline tickets for both domestic and international flights. The travel site Kayak says an average domestic flight last week cost around $80 more than it did a year ago. The average international flight was about $170 more expensive than the same time last year. Hollywood keeps setting new box office records this summer, but NPR's Bob Mondello says that while dollar totals are up, attendance is down.
2: Spider-Man Brand New Day, The Odyssey, Toy Story 5, movie theaters are raking in so much cash.
3: We're going to need backup.
2: That forecasters say the film industry is on track to have its first $10 billion year since 2019. But through the end of July in 2019, cinemas had sold 747 million tickets. This year's ticket sales are way down, fewer than 500 million. What's keeping the dollar totals high is prices. 7 years ago, the average movie ticket cost $9.16. Today, audience fondness for premium formats like IMAX has pushed the average ticket price above $13, which means fewer patrons for bigger event films. Whether that's sustainable is a big question, but this summer it's led to a slew of box office records, including the biggest overall weekend in Hollywood history. Bob Mondello, NPR News.
1: U.S. futures contracts are trading in mixed territory at this hour. Dow futures are down about 114 points. NASDAQ futures are up about 12 points. I'm Janine Herbst, NPR News in Washington.
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20: Welcome to the New Yorker Radio Hour. I'm David Remnick. One of the biggest stories in American politics right now is the emergence of democratic socialism as a force on the national stage. That surge really began with Bernie Sanders' run for president in 2016.
9: The 40-hour work week, collective bargaining, the rights of workers to engage in negotiations were all described in one way or another as socialist.
20: Then Alexandria Ocasio-Cortez won her seat in Congress as a member of the Democratic Socialists of America. And she really put the DSA on the map for a lot of Americans, particularly younger people. Zoran Mamdani is also a DSA member, and his election has had a galvanizing effect on young voters well beyond New York City. As of now, the DSA lists seven candidates for Congress who have won primaries against more establishment Democrats. Now, that is hardly a sweep of the Democratic Party, but these candidates are commanding outsized attention. But when I talk to individual members of the DSA, it's not always easy to tell what the group stands for or where those members stand within the DSA. When I talked to Nithya Raman last week, or Mayor Mamdani, or to AOC a while back, they often sound, at least to my ear, more like FDR Democrats than followers of Karl Marx. Abdul El-Sayed, the Michigan Senate candidate, shares some policy goals with DSA, but he's not part of the group at all. In fact, he told me on this show the other day that he's a capitalist. So how socialist is democratic socialism in America these days? That's just been one of my many questions about the group and what it stands for. To get more of a purchase on the subject, I sat down to talk with the co-chair of the DSA, Megan Romer. Now, you may have seen a clip of Romer recently on Fox News, where she seemed happy to do a lightning round on the group's more radical positions.
26: But I want to ask you, just give me sort of a true or false on these. Abolish the Senate.
27: True.
26: Okay. Replace the presidency and Supreme Court as we now know them.
27: Yep.
26: Abolish ICE.
27: Absolutely.
26: Abolish borders and give amnesty to anyone currently.
20: Now, I should note that Romer stressed to me that she doesn't make policy for the DSA. Her job is to represent and implement the agenda that the members themselves vote on. I spoke with Megan Romer this past week. Megan, let's start with first principles. What, to your mind, is democratic socialism?
13: So just very simply, it is people having a democratic say-so in all of the things that they need to survive. So democratic control of their workplace, democratic control of their housing, and democracy in what we already know as democracy in the political process.
0: Okay. So that proposes about a million questions. What does democracy in the workplace mean? Does everybody get to vote on what we're going to do today, tomorrow, and the next day?
13: The way we look at it is mostly probably pretty similar to how a unionized workplace would work today. You get to collectively decide with your coworkers what demands you want to make of your boss, what your schedule looks like, what your working environment looks like, and negotiate collectively with whoever the boss is.
0: Okay, but that sounds like simple unionization, which we already have, even though unions are not in the best spot they've ever been in this country.
13: That's true. So we'd like to see everybody have a union. Right now, it's quite low. It's in the teens, I think, percentage of unionized workplaces. We think everybody should have a union of some sort.
0: And what does it mean for the larger economics of a country? For example, you know, Google or Apple or, you know, the biggest corporations in the country. Are they no longer privately owned under democratic socialism?
13: Well, that's a good question. And we specifically say that the industries that you need power, I would say that the internet is a necessity at this point. You can't really function without it. Water, things like this. A lot of these things are public in some places. We want them public everywhere.
0: Do you believe in owning the means of production, as the Marxists used to say?
13: I do, yeah. Yeah.
0: But you speak for whom?
13: Well, I speak for the Democratic Socialists of America, and I think that you will find the demand long term for the working class to be in charge of the means of production is one that is pretty universally held. Again, we're not, you know, trying to flip a switch so that everything changes tomorrow. We're thinking about ways you can incrementally, you know, make life better for starters, but also shift the balance of power from the billionaire class to the working class.
0: Okay, so what is the difference between democratic socialism and what exists in a lot of Europe, which I would call social democracy, which is to say a greater emphasis and maybe a higher tax rate in order to have things like what we would call Medicare for All or single payer or either free or radically less expensive higher education. And I think, and I'm going to take a wild guess here, if you were using that vocabulary instead of the socialism category, you might have more adherence.
13: Maybe, but the reality is that we do not think that we're not fighting for a kinder, gentler capitalism. We think that a democracy that's really controlled by the working class is the ultimate goal.
0: When you say we, how is that stance arrived upon? Who's we?
13: That's a great question and one that I love to talk about. So DSA is fundamentally and sometimes excruciatingly democratic. The highest decision-making body of the Democratic Socialists of America is our convention. It happens every 2 years. Chapters elect delegates. We come together, vote on a bunch of proposals that may or may not shift our overall strategies or our overall stances on some things.
0: And these are representatives from a base of how many people?
13: Well, right now, I think we're at 129,000 people. But we have grown significantly since Zoran Mamdani's election, which came after our last convention. And then we're seeing a growth spurt recently with the recent congressional primary wins as well.
0: It's very interesting to me that maybe the highest profile political race that we're now seeing nationally for the midterm elections on the left is the ascent in the state of Michigan of Abdul El-Sayed, who, when I asked him about democratic socialism, said, no, I'm a capitalist. Mm-hmm. Disappointed?
13: He's not a DSA candidate. If he was a DSA candidate, I would absolutely be disappointed. But I'm glad that there is a movement sort of across the board of people taking on some of these policies, because I do think they will improve life for the working class.
0: What is the working class in this country? Because Zoran Mamdani, mayor of New York, just gave an interview, I believe, to the New York Times. And he was asked, please define the working class. And he said, anybody making under $1 million a year, which I got to tell you was news to me.
13: Yeah.
0: How about you?
13: Is not how I would define the working
0: class.
13: How
0: would you define it?
13: So we're coming out of a socialist tradition where class is
3: defined based on your relationship to capital. And so the working class is essentially people who make a paycheck.
0: So if I'm a dentist, I can't be working class.
3: Well, it depends. Are you a dentist who is working for a corporation and selling your labor and getting paid hourly? Or are you a dentist who owns your dental practice? It does get fuzzy around that edges. It gets, you know, there's a lot of socialist theory happening right now about gig work and how these sort of like technically a gig worker works for themselves, but they're obviously not really the ownership class. So there's definitely a hot topic of debate. But the simple definition is, do you make a paycheck or do you make money off other people working for you or renting a place that you own? Are you making the money from the payoff of your capital investments? Are you making it because you sell your labor?
0: Let's dig down a little bit here. DSA refused to endorse Hillary Clinton over Donald Trump in 2016. Mm-hmm. You happy about that decision?
3: I think it would have hurt our credibility a bit as people who are actually standing for socialism and against neoliberalism.
0: Yeah, about that decision?
3: I think it would have hurt our credibility a bit as people who are actually standing for socialism and against neoliberalism.

0: It went to number one. It won you a Grammy. And you've said that you got a lot of pushback from your team about releasing that. Mm. What was their reasoning for not releasing it?
1: It wasn't that they didn't want to release it. It was that they wanted it. They didn't want it as the first single. And the battle that I started to get into a battle because I was like, you're not hearing what I'm hearing. I then started to realize this is just like, there's something about the sex in the song and the sexuality in the music and the also the fun and lightheartedness of it that I think just challenged some people's tastes when it came to me. I think that, you know, Unholy broke down what people think of me when they think of Sam Smith. And up until that point, a lot of people thought that my greatest strength was to sing heartbreak ballads. And so I think that Unholy challenged that and was just a huge moment that kind of popped that bubble in my life, which I was just so desperate to pop that bubble for so long. Unholy really encaptured my playful side and my humor in the music. And I championed that song from the beginning. But it gave me, seeing people's reaction to that song and them feeling me and my energy through that music, I was like, that, you get me. I feel like I can express all shades and colors of myself now, with no kind of fear.
0: Thank you for the great conversation.
1: Thank you.
2: 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Their album Hazel Eyes comes out later this month, and Jeffrey Masters is a producer at the New Yorker Radio Hour. That's our program for this week. 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